You're listening to the classical program, Opus 22. You have just heard the Bamberg Duo playing Mozart's Sonata for Violin and Piano in A major, K526. We move to Antonio Vivaldi. We're going to hear Summer from the Four Seasons, not the usual spring. This is Summer. The violin is played by Jose Luis Garcia, who is accompanied by the English Chamber Orchestra, conducted by Leonard Sletkin.

You're listening to Opus 22, the classical program. You have just heard José Luis García on the violin, accompanied by the English Chamber Orchestra, playing Vivaldi's Summer from the Four Seasons. And we go back to Mozart for the fourth movement. We're going to hear a short piece, one movement, Larghetto, from the Horn Concerto No. 3 in E-flat major K447. The horn is played by Michael Thompson, who is accompanied by the Bournemouth Sinfonietta.

This is the classical program, Opus 22. You have just heard Michael Thompson on the horn, accompanied by the Bournemouth Sinfonietta, playing one movement from Mozart's Horn Concerto No. 3 in E-flat major, K447. And that brings this session of the Plains Media program, Opus 22, to a close. I'm Ivan Hansen. Until next time, thank you for listening.

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0: Emily, your background, what would you like to share with us?
1: Probably because you may pick it up in my accent that I'm from Australia. So I'm a Melbourne girl originally. I am a New Zealand citizen. I married an amazing Kiwi man, Nook, my husband. We've been married 35 years and we have four sons. So I had four sons under 5 years old. So life was incredibly busy, as you can imagine. And, you know, I come from a background of five children in our family, brought up with very strong values, morals. We couldn't even say bum when we grew up, but great independence, so a good life. And I think the last thing is that I've always been a career woman, spent time, though, raising the children, so I've gone through different times and chapters in my life, that's for sure. And now I'm concentrating more on things that I can do to support others.
0: That's wonderful. And you've mentioned, obviously, an Australian. How long have you been in Canterbury, Christchurch for?
1: Sure. So we've been married 35 years. The first 6 years we spent in London and then came back permanently. So 29 years.
0: And the transition from living in Melbourne to coming to Christchurch?
1: I know. I sort of came from, quite a big city. And, you know, I loved it because in lots of ways, Christchurch is very similar to Melbourne. You know, the beautiful open spaces. And I think the people as well. Christchurch, Canterbury has a great depth of warmth and inclusiveness here. And I loved that. And Melbourne was much the same for me. So the transition was probably more for me marrying somebody who was Ngāi Tahu, to go into a more cultural realm, if you like, of my life and not knowing anybody who was Māori beforehand. And so that's really enriched my life in so many ways as well. But love Christchurch.
0: It is a wonderful place to be.
1: It really is.
0: So you talk about, and I've seen you write it as well, but you talk about the word chapters. Chapters in life. So do you define your life in chapters?
1: I do. I always have, actually. And because I think life itself is made up of all these experiences and we go through, I think there are definite chapters in our lives. And it breaks it down that for me, to looking ahead in my life and thinking there's one big life ahead of me can be a little bit daunting and where I'm going, what I'm doing. There's different stages of our life. And those different stages are what create the chapters for me and I think for many other people as well.
0: When you reflect on your own life, what would you call your major chapters so far?
1: Sure. I think for those, the major one has to come down to the early growth of childhood. And I say that because through that period of time is where my values, my confidence, my independence, but particularly my values were created. So that's an important chapter of my life to begin with. The first one, then it comes down to the education and learning and you know, getting into the workforce. Part of that is through the teenage years. So we're navigating heartbreak quite often.
0: All the time. Every song.
1: Exactly. It's like,

0: So I think that's an important part of that. We're forming stronger friendships, long-lasting friendships and that, but we're also growing our skill base with that, which is really important. So that's an important chapter for me because it set me up pretty much for my career through that time as well, through education, you know, all the skill set that and the learnings that I was taking on through that time. But I think also it was the identity I was creating for myself as a person. And that was an important chapter.
1: And I really want to touch on identity later because I think that is something that we sometimes can work for us or work against us when we maybe want to change as we age, get older.
0: Yeah, no, I totally agree. So I look forward to that, having a bit more of a tease out on that one.
1: Were there any chapters you didn't feel prepared for? Or are you...
0: Yeah, sure. I think the next, well, the greatest one that I wasn't prepared for, in some ways I was, in some ways I wasn't, but my mother passed away when I was in my 30s. Mm. Now, that's a chapter in my life where I'm married, I have four very young children, and my mother's, you know, was going through breast cancer. Now, she survived breast cancer for 10 years, but when she passed, I still wasn't ready for that. So I wasn't prepared for that, for the grief and the overwhelming grief of that. So on the surface, I think as women do very well, we tend to glide through it externally and everything's okay. Internally, I think we're in a lot of turmoil and a lot of grief through that time. So that's a difficult one.
1: Because it just sort of wells up and just comes randomly, eh? You just...
0: It really does, and it takes you very much unaware at times, where it, at any place where you are. So, but it does create resilience and all of those things that go with it, I guess, on the other side of it. Mm.
1: And have there been any setbacks in your chapters? And have you... How have they played out?
0: Yeah. Setbacks in my chapters. I think we all go through a number of setbacks in our chapters of life. To be fair, I'm the sort of person who will take on any challenge as long as my instinct is right for it. So I've done so much in my life because if there's an opportunity, I'll say, I can do that. And even if I don't quite know how to do it, I'll still take it on and do it. So that can create risk for myself because if it doesn't work out, or it can create a real positive flow because it's successful and it's going forward. I think the chapter in my life, a couple of those through experience, I know that you have a great expertise and knowledge and everything when it comes to menopause, but to be fair, I would put that as a chapter in my life I was unprepared for, and it was a chapter in my life that was a difficult one that I had to work through because I didn't really have any knowledge of that. It wasn't something that was spoken about, or my mother had passed when, you know, when I was quite young. So that I had to really work through that and seek some as much vital, valuable information, authentic information, because there's a lot of information out there.
1: And I think also when I think nowadays there is so much more information available. Yeah. Some of it's way off kilter.
0: Yeah.
1: And because we have such a society where there's stuff coming at us all the time and everyone is an expert, it's really hard to actually sometimes sift through everything. So nowadays, we're inundated with it, but when we were going through it or still going through it or where we're at, no one spoke about it either.
0: They didn't.
1: So it was hard to know, am I normal?
0: Is this what's happening? Exactly. You know, and I know that everybody else's experience is different as well. So what I may be going through, and I'm talking with my girlfriends or my sister about it, their experience might be quite different to my experience. But yes, I think we're so unprepared for that in so many ways. Yet it's such, everybody goes through it, you know.
1: If we're lucky enough to live to that age.
0: And yeah, if you're unprepared for it, it can hit you like the bus coming down the street, to be fair.
1: One minute you feel completely in control, and the next it's, like you say, the bus. You're boom.
0: That's it, you're just spiralling.
1: You mentioned the word opportunity.
0: Mm.
1: Now, maybe do you make an opportunity, or does an opportunity find you? This is... What are your thoughts on that?
0: It's a really interesting one with opportunity. The way that I look at opportunity is that if you're open to the world, so that, you know, I'm a very open person actually, and I'm always looking at my surrounding, what's going on. I'm not a closed person, and I'm a very social person. I love to be around people because I get a lot of energy from people. So what happens because of that is that I'm open to seeing opportunity. If I was more of a closed person, I may not see that opportunity because I'm not open to things coming my way or what's out there. There are, though, times when you have to create your opportunity. And that happened when I got to the stage, the boys had all left home, and because I was so close in age, it happened very fast. And so I actually had to then create an opportunity for myself, and then other opportunities came to me from that. So sometimes we do have to create our own opportunities, and there's a bit of exploration, you know, to find what that opportunity might be. What does it look like?
1: So the opportunity for Inspire Me Woman, how did it come about?
0: I love this story.
1: Okay, let's get into it.
0: And I love it because I was at that time of my life that we tend to get to, you know, the children have left home, as I was just saying. And I'm thinking, you know what, my husband and I had always owned businesses together. And when I was young, I used to be very much a front person, meaning that, you know, I was sort of a bit of a leader at that time, if you like, and I was always at the front. And over time, through raising a family and also in business, my husband's very much a front person, I actually started to reverse back to being a back person. So not visually out the front as much. You know, I was a bit more quieter, and that's not a bad thing.
1: I know.
0: And it's actually not a bad thing because that was a chapter of my life, is how I look at it, and that's great. So once the boys left, I decided it was time for myself to, and my husband said the same, look, you know, you've been working so hard, you know, and we decided that I would go out and explore something just for me on what I wanted to do, what I was passionate about. So I had to then really look at myself again and think, you know, I had to look back at what are those qualities that I had that perhaps I'd like to bring back to the forefront again. And that one of those was being perhaps a natural front person again. And I knew that I wanted to be working with people because, you know, they give me energy. I just love being around people. I knew that one of the things, because I wrote these down, because it's very hard to define what your future is going to be at times,
1: yeah,
0: and to work out the opportunity. So I just really decided then I love creating outcomes for people. I love empowering people. I like creating solutions. I'm creative also, so I love organizing things. So when I wrote them all down, and I got to a point I thought, good, these are all the things that I want to incorporate into the next opportunity. And one thing I love doing is working with women and bringing women together. I'm a natural connector, always connecting people with people for whatever purpose. So I had this thought. I had been to lots of networking meetings and events, which served a great purpose, and I got a lot of information. The one thing that I felt I would like to do is create a more holistic approach to that. So that when women do come, they're greeted at the door, that nobody's left standing, just feeling uncomfortable, that it's a really inclusive group, that we're empowering each other and all of those things. Margie Foster comes onto the scene. So Margie and I knew each other. And for those who know Margie, Margie is magnificent. She's such a great woman. She has great energy and vitality, and she is so true. You know, what you see is what you get with Margie, and I love that about her as well. But we weren't besties. Anyway, we were...
1: How did you guys connect?
0: Originally, because we'd known each other for years, but not as good friends, but just kept connecting, and I think the universe was always bringing us together. Yeah. Probably when I think back, it was through... She was doing some motivational things for teenagers through her business Motivations.
1: Yes.
0: And one of my sons actually was part of that. And I knew Margie through those years. So we happened to bump into each other. And we both

0: kind of said to each other, oh, we've got this idea. We both, funnily enough, had the same idea. So, of course, being Margie and I were chatting, we said, right, we need to catch up for a wine, which turned into two or three. And we sat there and we worked out the framework for this inclusive group that we would create. And, it, you know, and that's how we launched it. So that was 8 years ago. And we decided we do everything ourselves. I mean, social media, website, you know, or the back end of the website. We have a company that does the website. But we do it all ourselves. So it's been true organic growth. And that's how we wanted it to be.
1: So what did it look like 8 years ago?
0: 8 years ago, not dissimilar to what we do now. We've kept exactly the same format as what we do. I think the difference is it's become far more professional over time, but not losing the ethos of what it was set up to be. And we have just grown it since the very first beginnings. So, and we still have the same enjoyment every time with what we do.
1: And what are the things you do?
0: So a number of things is that, you know, we connect women into, it's a really trusted space that women come to connect, so grow their networks, etc. But importantly is that they can feel they can be absolutely authentic when they come. There's no expectation, because a lot of business women particularly say that they feel there's an expectation of them to behave in a certain way, to, you know, come across in a certain way.
1: So let me get this right. You and Margie, couple of wines, no expectations.
0: Yes.
1: Great
0: like
1: stuff.
0: That? I know, totally. It's all good. It's all good. You can see where we're going.
1: And women can be themselves.
0: They can be themselves. And so the format is we have our breakfast, we have our after fives, we have a large event at Addington. But apart from that, apart from connecting women who we can see some great outcomes with that, we have guest speakers, of course, as well, which is really important. But we have a real charitable sense of what we do as well. So over the years, most of the money we made, to be fair, we gave to charity.
1: Nice.
0: And in the last couple of years or 2 years, we've decided we do need to keep revenue, to some revenue, because it will give us the opportunity in the future to enable women to come who perhaps may not be able to afford to come. You know, a lot of people putting money into all sorts of things just to get by these days, business, into their own business, if they're start-up business. Yeah, so that's what we do.
1: And you saw this gap in the women's market.
0: Mm.
1: And often, because I did write down here, you know, you said the word you'd like to raise women up and be that connector.
0: Yes.
1: And often women are very good at pushing other women down.
0: Yes, yes.
1: So how you saw a gap that obviously needed to bring these women together to support them. And from, I would imagine, quite a diverse range of business backgrounds.
0: Absolutely.
1: Experience.
0: Yeah, they are there. We have women who own a global, you know, global businesses, to women who are starting in business, to women who are just themselves in business. So, and different ages, which is really important, because diversity is great, because it's that collective thinking. In with diversity, there's such a combination of thoughts and ideas and challenges and experience. So, so that's really an important part of what we do.
1: And do you see any of the younger, and I use the word younger, women in business, and they can be 50 or they can be 30, change just through the connections they make?
0: Yes. Yeah, I do. And I love that you say younger. Younger can be, you're right, at any age. I mean, I'm at early 60s, yet I feel like 45, 50, honestly.
1: You look great.
0: Oh, that's so
1: nice.
0: Not
1: that we judge people on how they look.
0: But that's very,
1: you look fabulous.
0: Oh, that's so kind of you. But the reason I feel so good is I'm on the other side of menopause.
1: Oh, hush you, hush.
0: I know. So that's why I feel like a 50-year-old, 45, 50-year-old. But I do see the difference. When I have, you know, and it's a theory originally, but I see it happening in front of me all the time, is that when women connect and come together in a positive group, it's the friendships that they make, but also it's the networking business connections that they make. And I have seen So

0: of the women who have aligned themselves for further opportunities in business together, which is fantastic. I have seen women in the group who have had great investment advice from some of the women in the group and now investing, you know, in a meaningful way. I have seen just on so many levels differences in women, but I think the greatest is that trusted connection leads to opportunity or leads to really strong friendships.
1: When you were saying that, I was just thinking of the word trust.
0: Yes.
1: Because in a business world, often trust is quite hard to come by.
0: Yeah.
1: And I guess if you're in a group like Inspire Me Woman, you know the woman in there are there for the same purpose.
0: Absolutely. And trust is, and probably to give you an idea of the trust that goes on with a group such as this, and I think when women find the right group for themselves, because there's different groups which would be meaningful for different women. But we have guest speakers, as you know, that come in. But we also use our own women. We invite them, would you like to be the speaker at a certain event? And it means that it gives them the forum to actually grow confidence, etc. But some of them, I always say to them, can you share your personal story as well as your experiences or expertise? Because a personal story, there's so much that comes out of that. But some of our women, because we go into Chatham House rules, so, you know, what goes on inside on board

Oh, that is so pretty. And such a beautiful blend of voices and the two instruments. The whole album is like that. They do duets, a lot of gospel songs in there, a couple of instrumentals. And that's Tony Rice and Ricky Skaggs, and they were a magic combination just with the two of them there. I hope you enjoyed it. We're going to hear from John Rochman and the Jaybirds from the album Stellar Jays. This is way back in 2007, almost 19 years ago, and they saw these people at a Grass Valley festival, the Father's Day festival, and I loved their approach to the music. It's bluegrassy and it's sort of folky, and it's always have nice songs. And Nick Hornbuckle, the banjo player, plays an interesting two-finger style, which adds a certain sound to the group that other bands don't have. Jim Nunnally plays guitar, Greg Spatz plays fiddle, Trisha Gagnon on bass, John Rochman on mandolin, and they do a wonderful collection of duets and songs and instrumentals. We're going to hear two of them. It's a bit of a feature part of the show right in the middle of the thing. The first one is a song called On My Way to You, and they say about that, On My Way to You was written by Trisha Gagnon, and Trisha's doing the lead and Jim and John are doing the harmonies. Trisha wrote this one, walking the hay fields behind her house, admiring the swans in the cornfield, the Cascade Mountains, and thinking about how much she loves being home and how often she has to be gone playing music. And this song was a gift for her husband, Eddie. Isn't that nice? And the next one is one called Fire on the Mountain, also written by Trish, and she's doing the lead again. The second of a passel of songs by Trisha inspired by natural disasters. We could do a lot of that over here in New Zealand. This one came to her after hearing a CBC report, radio report about family losses due to fire. A new take on an old song title. It's called Fire on the Mountain, which you associate with a fiddle tune, but this time it's a song. So two pieces from John Rochman and the Jaybirds featuring Trisha Gagnon, and both of them, and they sound like this.

Oh, that's John Rochman and the Jaybirds with Tricia Gagnon singing lead in those songs that she'd written. They have a great sound. They're a sort of bluegrassy sound, aren't they? But also a sort of folky sound, and maybe it's just a Canadian sound of music. All good music. I love it. Next song is an interesting one. I've never heard a song before this written about a pair of shoes, but this Tim O'Brien album, Traveller, has a picture on the front of a pair of black and white sneakers, just like that. And the first track is one called Kelly Joe's Shoes, and that's got to be an intriguing name for a bluegrass song. And it's a lovely story. It's all about how he got given a pair of shoes from Kelly Joe and took them travelling with him, and they've been all over the world. It's a great song from Tim O'Brien, and we're going to play it now.

Yeah, oh, isn't that a neat song? It's got some great lines in it. And take these shoes and tell me where they take you to. Oh, I just think that's an excellent song. And it's got a real groovy rhythm there, as Tim O'Brien is wont to do with some of his songs. Sounds great. You're listening to Back Porch Bluegrass. I'm your host, Paul Trenwith. And the show comes to you from Free FM 89.0, Hamilton, New Zealand. And I'm glad you've tuned in. You might be listening on one of the access radio stations in New Zealand. There's a whole bunch of them. It comes out of Hamilton, of course, on Free FM, but it also airs on the Raglan Community Station, Plains FM in Christchurch, Arrow FM in the Wairarapa, Radio Southland, Otago Access Radio, Wellington Access Radio, Radio Hawke's Bay, lots of places in New Zealand. 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And also, we have a deal with some Canadian stations, and the show comes to you from CFBX in Kamloops, British Columbia, Voice of Bombay in Newfoundland, Radio Fanshawe in London, Ontario, Southern, and then in Prince George in British Columbia, and then in the USA, Bluegrass Planet Radio, Southern Branch Bluegrass and Gospel Show. 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And I'm delighted to be able to accompany you in your daily walks and motorbike rides and in your workshops and salons and different places where you listen to Back Porch Bluegrass. And I love playing some of these songs to you. I'm going to play a song from Hamilton County Bluegrass Band. This is my band that I played with for many, many, many, many, many, many years. Alan Rhodes is a great guitarist and lead singer. He's singing lead on this one. It's a live recording made in 1970.

70 at the Wynyard Tavern in Auckland, which was a place where they had music frequently, folk music, bluegrass music and things like that. And we did a live recording there, and David Calder on mandolin and tenor vocals, Lindsay Bedoni on bass, Colleen Bain, she was then, on fiddle, and then Paul Treadworth, that's me, on banjo, and it's a Mike Nesmith tune. We heard it done by the Monkees, and we thought that would make a great bluegrass tune, and it's one called Good Clean Fun, and I have no idea why it's called that. I'm sure they could have come up with a better name, but that name sort of stuck. It's a working title, I guess, and here's Good Clean Fun from the Hamilton County Bluegrass Band.

Oh, it's good listening to that again. I hadn't remembered that ending where all the bump a bump bump bump bump bump bump bump on different chords, and it sounds like a lot of fun, doesn't it? We'll have to have another go at that again. Alan's lying low. He's just had some back surgery. So if he's listening to this, I hope he doesn't jump around and disrupt his surgical attempts to repair his back there. But he was a great singer and a great guitarist, always drove the band with a strong rhythm playing. Let's hear from Sawmill Road again. The Going

Some rattlingly good bluegrass just to finish off the show there. Thanks very much for tuning in. I really appreciate you listening to Back Porch Bluegrass and hope you're enjoying some of my selections and my comments about the songs. We'll take it out with Ricky Skaggs and Tony Rice just as a duet, playing a classic tune, the Tennessee Blues. Tune in again next week, same time, same place if you can. Thanks very much. Bye.

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3: 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It's episode 727. We're starting off this week with a band I haven't played for a long time. They were one of my early discoveries of the genre. Probably best known for a track called Hate. This is The Stoics, but it's a track called Enough of What I Need.

Hi, this is Steve from Charlotte, North Carolina, loving the groovy 60s garage sound. It's really not just the lyrics, it's the beat. 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

It's Retrospect 60s Garage Punk Show. Set of three tracks out of the States, starting off with The Stoics, who you can see on the Retrospect socials. An A-side recorded October 1966 at Jones Sound Recording Studio. Fewer than 150 copies pressed, apparently, but repressed in 2023 on Octobone Records. The Stoics out of San Antonio, Texas. Followed them up with the 5 Impressions, a.k.a. the 5 Imprees. They're out of Benton Harbour, Michigan. A release on Freeport Records, the 5 Impressions with Little Miss Sad. And third and finally in the set, Yesterday's Children, on a label called Freeport out of Chicago. The 5 Impressions off a comp called Complete Studio Recordings 1965 to 1968. Wrapping the set, Yesterday's Children. Psychedelic band out of Cheshire, Prospect, Connecticut, USA, formed 1966, together through to 1970. A release on a label called Parrot. It's a division of London Records.

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That's MrPhilGrey. Cheers. Let's get back into it. Continuing the American garage with the Mystic Tide. Formed in Long Island, released four singles from 1965 through to 1967, written by Joe Docco. From March 1967, recorded at Solid Sound, this is their classic, Frustration.

flying saucers have invaded our planet. Washington, London, Paris, Moscow are key targets. The whole world is under attack. Can it survive?

0: Twitch Retro 660's Garage Punk Show. Thanks for being here. Set of four tracks, starting off in the States with the Mystic Tides, Brilliant Frustration. Then to New Zealand for a band called The Action. This is not the British band, The Action. New Zealand's The Action from Auckland. Actually, they recorded a cover of Never Ever by the UK's The Action for their second 45. We had a track, I Can't Make a Friend. Cover of a track by The Vagrants. It was the B-side of their debut 45, Romeo and Juliet, recorded April 1967. The Action, I Can't Make a Friend. Followed up with The Wanted on the Detroit Sound label, 1967 7-inch. We took a track called Sad Situation, B-side of that 45. The A-side, actually a Bob Seger track called East Side Story. The Wanted released 8 songs on 6 singles. Then wrapping the set, a track from Chentels, formed 1966 in Fenville, Michigan, disbanded 1968. We took the B-side of their 1967 release on Fenton Records, a track called Be My Queen.
1: This guy, go back to his old shows.
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0: 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They are Los Psychos, formed Lima, Peru in 1964, considered pioneers of punk music. They released 6 singles between 1965 and 1966. 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
2: Hello, I'm Esther Smith. Last week we began considering Jesus' words from the cross, my God, why have you forsaken me? We looked at the context and some interpretations of these words, but what did Jesus mean by these words and how do they apply to us? Here's Hendrik.
3: When Jesus hung on the cross, he experienced incredible physical pain and suffering. But more than this, he experienced an incomparable separation from God the Father. Here's what happened. Reading from the Gospel of Matthew, chapter 27. When the soldiers had crucified Jesus, they divided up his clothes by casting lots. And sitting down, they kept watch over him there. And from the sixth hour until the ninth hour, darkness came over all the land. And about the ninth hour, Jesus cried out in a loud voice, Eloi, Eloi, lama sabachthani, which means, my God, why have you forsaken me?

And some of those standing there heard this. They said, he's calling Elijah. And immediately one of them ran and got a sponge, filled it with wine, vinegar, put it on a stick, and offered it to Jesus to drink. And the rest said, now leave him alone. Let's see if Elijah comes to save him. And when Jesus had cried out again in a loud voice, he gave up his spirit. What did Jesus mean by the words he cried, my God, why have you forsaken me? And how does this apply to us today? Well, in these hours of darkness on the cross, Jesus was suffering the judgment of God and the torment of hell. God the Father turned away from his Son because this was the punishment for sin. This is what was happening to Jesus. He was experiencing God's wrath, not for his own sin, but for our sin. This is why God abandoned him for this time. This is what hell is. It's to be separated from the grace and the goodness of God. This is why he went through this terrible isolation, symbolized by the darkness of those 3 hours. During these hours of darkness, Satan once again came to attack and tempt Jesus. He had done this when Jesus was in the wilderness before he took up his ministry. He had confronted Jesus during his ministry, especially through all Satan's evil spirits. In the Garden of Gethsemane, Jesus had wrestled with temptation, praying that God would take this cup of suffering from him. As the time of the crucifixion grew near, Jesus was aware that this was the hour of darkness. This was when the darkness would reign. This was when Satan would strike his heel, as was promised way back in the Garden of Eden. This time has arrived, and he was in it. Jesus was suffering all of this because of the sin of his people. Jesus did not die on the cross for his own sin and wrongdoing, but for yours, for your sin and disobedience and rebellion against God. He took the punishment that you and I deserved to suffer. He took the curse of sin on himself. This was expressed in prophecy by the prophet Isaiah. Surely he took up our infirmities and carried our sorrows. He was pierced for our transgressions. He was crushed for our iniquities. We all like sheep have gone astray. Each of us has turned to his own way, and the Lord has laid on him the iniquity of us all. It was this that provoked this cry from our Lord. It was not that he was afraid of death itself. He had urged his disciples, do not be afraid of those who kill the body but cannot kill the soul. Nor was he even so afraid of the pain of crucifixion. Many people died by this cruel death. It's not the physical suffering of Jesus that was unique. It was a spiritual suffering. He was forsaken by God. He bore our punishment in his own body and soul. And the suffering for Jesus was intensified, because he'd always lived so close to his Father. Think of a child who is very close to her parents, has never been away from home. Imagine if she's suddenly kidnapped and locked away in a terrible prison. This is the sort of dramatic change of situation we need to consider with Jesus. He was the second person of the Trinity. He was the eternal Son of his Father. He was the Son of God. He had been in heaven with God the Father from all eternity. He had enjoyed the beauty and glory and perfection of heaven for all time. Yet he had come down to earth, to a world of sin and evil. He had been despised and rejected by men. He had been misunderstood and ridiculed. He had been put to death by evil men. And now he was separated from his Father. When he cried out to his Father from the cross, he received no answer. He was alone. The Father was not with him. And he sensed this distance. He did not even address God as Father, but rather as God. He was forsaken by God. Yet even though God had abandoned him, Jesus did not lose hope. He still prayed to his God. He cried out to him. His Father in heaven was still God, and he was still my God. Jesus still looked

0: to his Father in heaven. He still believed in him. His words were an expression of his trust in God, his Father. Here are the words of faith out of the darkness. Jesus did not lose his grip on God. Here is a cry to the Lord from the depths of despair. So although he was forsaken, he kept his faith. He knew all this was planned. It had a purpose, had a reason. Let's consider the application of these words to us. This cry from the cross shows us the terrible consequences of sin. All those who continue to live in sin and selfishness and pride will face the punishment of hell. They will have to live away from God for all eternity. They will be abandoned by God the Father. They will experience all the horrors of being alone and will experience this forever. Here is a reason to repent and believe. Some might say, I'm trying to frighten you into believing. In a sense, that's true. Parents do this when they warn their child about the hot elements on an electric stove, or about boiling water in the kettle or the bath. The police warn young people of the horrific dangers of speeding and the consequences of this. In the same way, the Bible warns us about the consequences of continuing in rebellion against God. This will end in hell. Now is the time to turn away from living for your own selfish pleasure and to turn to live for the Lord. If you do that, if you've done that, then these words of Jesus assure you of the forgiveness of your sins. Jesus died on the cross for the sins of his people. He took your punishment. He died in your place. He died so that you could be forgiven. Finally, this reminds us that God is always present with us. There are times when you feel alone. Your family may be far away. You may feel as though you have no friends. You may feel lonely and isolated. There are even times when you may feel separated from God, as though God was far away, at a distance. You may feel like the man who wrote Psalm 42 in the Bible. He said, "When can I go and meet with God? Why are you downcast, O my soul? I say to God, my rock, why have you forgotten me?" But the person who believes in Jesus and has received God's forgiveness and knows God's love is never alone. Jesus was forsaken by the Father so that the Father would never forsake you. Jesus was abandoned by God so that God would never leave you on your own. Jesus has been through hell so that you can go to heaven. The Father turned away from the Son so that he could turn towards us in love. If you believe in Jesus, then no matter what you are going through, you can be sure that God the Father is with you, watching over you, taking care of you. If you trust in Jesus, you are never on your own.
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0: Today, you've been listening to Hendrik Barker reading edited material written by Reverend John Haviland. We're bringing you a series on Jesus' words from the cross. Next week, we'll be considering his words, "I am thirsty." 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
1: Just email info@plains.org.nz for more information.

0: Garcia told a news conference at the port that the operation had overcome a lot of difficulties.
1: What we have to talk about today is about how successful this has been, that everything has gone according to the plan, that people are disembarking the ship with safety, and we are sure that there's not going to be any contact with local population, and everything is very safe.
0: The outbreak on the ship saw three people die and several others become infected. But the head of the World Health Organization, Tedros Adhanom Ghebreyesus, told reporters there that the operation was going very well, insisting that this was not another COVID.
2: The last death from the current outbreak was on May 2nd, so we haven't recorded any death after that. And as you know, there were a number who were evacuated and disembarked, and that's also good news. We hope that

0: not be any death, but we will monitor strictly.
1: The Pakistani Prime Minister Shehbaz Sharif has condemned a suicide attack on a security post in the northwest, which killed 15 police officers. Mr. Sharif said his government remained fully determined to eliminate all forms of terrorism. Officials said militants drove a vehicle loaded with explosives into the security post in Banu and then opened fire at the officers. Maritime tracking monitors say a Qatari vessel carrying liquid gas appears to have crossed the Strait of Hormuz, bound for Pakistan. If successful, the fuel transit, approved in advance by Tehran, would be Qatar's first export from the region since the start of the war. However, Qatar's Prime Minister sternly criticised Iran for an attack in Qatari waters on a commercial bulk carrier, which Tehran said was US flagged. From Dubai, here's Caroline Davis.
2: The UK's Maritime Trade Operations Centre was the first to report that a bulk carrier ship had been hit by an unknown projectile 23 nautical miles from Doha. There was a small fire which was extinguished, but no casualties. Qatar's Ministry of Defence later confirmed that it was caused by a drone. Tensions in the Gulf have been heightened this week after clashes in the Strait of Hormuz between the US and Iran.
1: Israel has deported two foreign activists who took part in an aid flotilla heading for Gaza at the end of last month. Saif Abu Keshek, a Spanish national of Palestinian origin, and Brazilian Tiago Avila were among dozens of activists aboard the flotilla that Israel intercepted in international waters. BBC News. Ukraine and Russia have both accused each other of again violating a three-day ceasefire, which came into effect on Saturday. Ukraine reported several people injured from drone attacks in the northeastern Kharkiv region and further south. Firefighters in Ukraine are still working to extinguish a forest fire in the Chernobyl exclusion zone. The blaze was sparked by a drone crash last week. Fanned by high winds, the fire spread to 12 square kilometres of land contaminated by radioactive fallout from the disaster at the nuclear power plant 40 years ago. The French President Emmanuel Macron is due to arrive in the Kenyan capital, Nairobi. It comes as Paris seeks to redefine its role across Africa. David Bamford reports.
3: Emmanuel Macron is due to have bilateral talks in Nairobi with Kenya's President William Ruto before the two leaders co-host on Monday what's being called the Africa Forward Summit. It will bring together heads of state and business leaders to discuss trade, innovation and sustainable development. France has recently faced strained relations with its former West African colonies, including Ivory Coast and Senegal, and French forces that for years provided security against jihadist insurgents in the Sahel states of Mali, Burkina Faso and Niger were ordered out following a series of military coups.
1: The semi-autonomous region of southwest Somalia is holding direct local elections today as a tentative further step to move the fragmented country away from traditional clan-based elections. It comes 5 months after the capital Mogadishu held a direct local vote. Other regions are due to hold elections this month. Some clan leaders oppose the elections, saying President Hassan Sheikh Mohamud and his central government are trying to take over their roles. That's the latest world news from the BBC.
4: Hello and welcome to the programme. This is NewsHour from the BBC World Service. I'm Paul Henley. We're coming to you live from London. Spain's health minister says an operation to get more than 100 passengers and crew off a cruise ship at the centre of a deadly hantavirus outbreak is proceeding normally. This is Monica Garcia speaking after the MV Hondius dropped anchor off the island of Tenerife just before passengers disembarked.
5: This operation is an unprecedented operation. I want to thank to the WHO, to the ECDC, to all the administrations, all the countries that are involved. This operation requires the cooperation of 23 countries. I want to remark this. 23 countries are involved in this operation. I want to thank all the institutions.
4: Three people have died, and virologists think that the six confirmed hantavirus cases on board were probably caused when the ship was visiting areas inhabited by infected rodents. Mar Martin is chief intensive care doctor at the Candelaria Hospital in Tenerife, and she told the BBC everything was being done to prevent further infection on land.
6: Everything is ready for a patient.

0: patient care in this highly isolation unit, where we can treat a critically ill patient without any problems. All the necessary technology and staff training, which is very important, are available.
1: Tedros Adhanom Ghebreyesus is the head of the World Health Organization. He's at the port in Tenerife, along with those Spanish health officials.
2: This is not another COVID, and the risk to the public is low. They shouldn't be scared and they shouldn't panic. This is based on how the virus is behaving now, because this virus is well known, and there are assessments that have been done. But not only that, this, you know, for several years, there were assessments on the behavior of the virus. So that's why we say the risk is low.
1: Let's speak live to the BBC's Guy Hedgecoe, who's also at the port in Tenerife. Welcome, Guy. Don't worry, don't panic. Is that advice being heeded where you are?
3: Hello, Paul. Well, certainly there has been quite a large amount of unease among the local population here in Tenerife over the last few days in the build-up to what is a very sort of complex, a carefully choreographed operation to receive this boat. A lot of people I've spoken to have said they are concerned about the arrival of the Hondius. And I think that the authorities, the Spanish authorities and the World Health Organization, have been desperately keen to, in response to that, to try and reassure people. So that's why we've been receiving so much information about the measures being taken to ensure that this whole operation is safe, that there's no interaction with local people, and this message that there's no risk, essentially, for local people. But people are concerned, I think, anyway, and I think they'll be concerned until the boat has left.
1: What have you seen in terms of comings and goings at the port?
3: Well, so far we've seen the first group of passengers who disembarked were the 14 Spaniards on board. They disembarked in these small boats that were taken from the cruise ship to the island of Tenerife, to the port. And then they were driven to the airport, which is just a 10 minutes away from the port, driven in a so-called bubble bus. They were disinfected once they arrived at the airport before getting onto the plane. They didn't go into the airport terminal. They had just basic belongings with them. Their main luggage was left on the cruise ship. And then they boarded the plane and left. And that's a process that's going to be repeated with other nationalities throughout the day.
1: Many thanks. Guy Hedgecoe, live from the port side in Tenerife. Let's speak to Diana Rojas, who is the head of the Emerging Zoonosis and High Impact Epidemic Unit at the World Health Organization. She's also in Tenerife. Diana, welcome. What will happen to the passengers after they've left the ship? Where will they go? How long will they have to isolate for?
4: Thank you very much for your question. So the global guidance that we have published recently, so each of the passengers and, of course, the crew will have to have a quarantine of around 42 days, given the long incubation period of this virus, and then they will go into further testing once they arrive to their home country and they are finally expatriated. So that's the process. During these 42 days, the fever or developing of symptoms will be assessed, or making sure if there are symptoms that are appearing, they can be notified to the public health authorities to guarantee the patient improvement and safety, and of course to avoid further spread of the virus.
1: And how strict do quarantine conditions need to be? Can they be enforced in a health institution? Can patients be isolated at home?
4: Well, that's an excellent question. What we are recommending are people they can be isolated at home, wearing the face mask, a protective mask, to protect others from the household from being infected. However, each of the countries is completely autonomous in how they want to, if they want to enforce or not enforce the 42 days of quarantining. So we are recommending to limit movement and

0: the stay home kind of activities and wearing protection to prevent further spread inside the household. So there are countries that are taking the passengers and the crew into healthcare facilities, but there are some others that are not, but most of them are taking them to healthcare facilities.
1: The figure that will alarm some people is that 40% of people who contract hantavirus die of it. Now, obviously, the World Health Organization is trying to reassure people, tell them not to worry, not to panic. But the fact that the head of that organization has turned up himself in Tenerife suggests it's a high priority for the WHO too.
0: Yes, absolutely. So, well, also it's important when we estimate the case fatality rate or the proportion of people who are infected that usually die, is that remember that this disease is transmitted in very rural settings, that they might be a bit isolated from high complexity healthcare facilities. So, if you are in that situation and if you get sick and if you don't make it to the ICU, then people will be more likely to die. So, please keep that in mind, because in most of these countries they will be in places where they will get all the care, and if symptoms develop, probably the case fatality rate will be lower depending on the type of care and the quality of care that they receive. Of course, we are here and it's a priority. It's a cluster of cases in a cruise, but as there are 23 nationalities from passengers and crew in the ship, it became we needed to implement the international health regulations. That's exactly what are the regulations that tell us how to coordinate these kind of activities when outbreaks happen. So that's what we are here, and we are currently collaborating and supporting. But the Spanish government, the European Union, and other actors on the field are also playing an incredible role and leading this unprecedented activity.
1: Many thanks for coming on the program. That's Diana Rojas, who's head of the Emerging Zoonosis Unit at the World Health Organization, speaking to us live from Tenerife. Now, it's been widely assumed that the source of this hantavirus infection on board the ship was the point at which many passengers and crew embarked, which was the port of Ushuaia at the southern tip of Argentina. BBC Mundo's Matias Zibel is there, and I asked him what he'd been able to establish.
2: I was talking to local epidemiologists, especially the person, Juan Facundo Petrina, who is in charge of all the investigation. And what he answered to me is that he thinks the hypothesis that the tourist got contact with the virus in Tierra del Fuego is the less likely.
1: He goes as far as to say it's a smear campaign on the region, doesn't he?
2: He didn't tell that to me. He was really polite, but he said that Tierra del Fuego has not registered any case of hantavirus, never in its history. He answers that the endemic areas of the Patagonia, of the Argentinian Patagonia, are like 1,500 and 2,000 kilometers to the north. He reminded me that Tierra del Fuego is an island, so if there was any kind of migration of the specific species of mice that transmit the virus, they have to cross the Magallanes Strait. So he was really willing to give all the arguments possible to say, look, I don't rule it out, but I don't think the contagion happened here.
1: We've been talking about this disease as one transmitted by rodents. This is an interesting detail you're finding out. It's transmitted, in fact, by a mouse, a long-tailed mouse, to be precise.
2: Yes, absolutely. In Argentina, they call it the ratón colilargo, and it's a specific mouse that transmits the disease. But there are so many cases of hantavirus, or so many areas possible to get contagious in Argentina, because we have the south, the northwest, the northeast, and the central part of the country. You have already south of Chile. You have hantavirus cases in Uruguay, in Bolivia, in Brazil. So I'm not sure if it's the same case is for every scenario, but here in Patagonia they call it ratón colilargo or long-tailed mouse.
1: And where you are

0: in Ushuaia is a very important port for the cruise ship industry. Might that industry be affected now?
1: We will not if it's affected now, but because the season has finished in April. You know, the season of cruise ships take place in summer. So it goes from September, October, November to April. So we will be more sure about how this hypothesis and how this outbreak affected the industry in the future, in the next season, in the next summer. There is some winter season for Ushuaia and Tierra del Fuego, but it's not cruises. It's coming here to ski, for example. What we know, because we talked to the touristic authorities, is that they haven't got any formal cancellation of any kind of trip. They say they receive a lot of consultation, a lot of questions from international operators, but officially they don't have any cancellation. But at the same time, it's true that the season has finished, so we will not be clear about the effect of this drama until next year.
0: That was Matias Sibel from BBC Mundo reporting to us from Ushuaia in southern Argentina. You're with the BBC World Service. We're live from London. This is NewsHour.

0: Coming up, the book from Brazil with the story of the criminal underworld that's shortlisted for the International Booker Prize.
1: It is chilling. It is suspenseful. It's written with a sort of swiftness and brevity. It also has touches of a humanizing lightness, moments of irony, moments of humor.
0: The headlines this hour: the first flight carrying people evacuated from the MV Hondius, the cruise ship struck by a deadly hantavirus outbreak, has now left Tenerife. Pakistan's prime minister's vowed to end terrorism in the country after a suspected Islamist car bomb attack killed 15 police officers. More on that very soon.

0: I'm Paul Henley with NewsHour, live from the BBC. Now, police in the northwest of Pakistan say more than 100 militants have set off a car bomb at a checkpoint and opened fire on officers, killing at least 15, injuring three. An Islamist militant alliance said it carried out the attack. The region's been gripped during recent years by militant activity. The Taliban, though, the government in Kabul, regularly at odds with Islamabad, denies Pakistan's accusations that Afghan territory is now a safe harbour for those who want to attack Pakistan. Let's speak live to the BBC's South Asia analyst, Anbarasan Etirajan. Anbarasan, welcome to the studio. This particular attack seems to be on a larger scale than usual. What more can you tell us about it?
1: It's the latest attack in a series of violent incidents in northwest Pakistan. That region is bordering Afghanistan. And for the past few months, there were no major attacks as such. Now, this seems to be a well-coordinated attack, according to Pakistani officials. Now, initially, what the Pakistani authorities are saying, a vehicle loaded with explosives rammed into this security post in Bannu district of Khyber Pakhtunkhwa province. That triggered a huge explosion in which many officers were killed on the spot itself. And soon after that, more than 100 militants were involved in this attack. They targeted the security post as well as the reinforcements which were sent to this area to help the besieged troops. And one officer was saying that the militants were also using quadcopters. Basically, they were using the smaller drones in these attacks. So now it shows how technically they are savvy in using these things for these attacks. And when the reinforcements finally reached, the militants retreated, and they retreated three people, three police officers from the rubble. You know, they were seriously injured. And then only they came to know about the scale of this attack. So it was one of those very daring attacks, despite the presence of thousands of security personnel in that area.
0: And we're talking about an area close to the Afghan border. And I mentioned that Pakistan blames Afghanistan for essentially allowing militants the use of its territory. To what extent does that claim hold?

0: Now, there have been long-standing accusations by Islamabad that many of the Islamist militants who are operating from this particular northwestern part or even in Balochistan further south, they were getting some sort of help, basically safe haven for these militants. They're operating from one of the border areas of Afghanistan, that they carry out these cross-border attacks. And that was one of the reasons why they were not able to prevent that increased tensions between these two sides. However, the Taliban authorities have been strongly denying that they were providing any support. So one of the biggest groups in that region which is operating is the Pakistani Taliban group, a loose alliance of various Islamist militants. But this particular attack was claimed by another alliance called Ittehad-ul-Mujahideen. But because it is a very porous border, militants keep crossing between both sides, and that led to border tensions with Pakistan carrying out attacks on Afghan border areas and then Taliban returning. Scores of people have been killed in the last few months, and again, this incident will once again increase the tensions between the two countries.
1: Questions about Pakistan hosting those talks between the US and Iran with limited success, it has to be said, so far?
0: Pakistan has been trying their best to convey messages. Basically, they were passing on messages between the two sides, but they do have limitations because there are things beyond their control. But it has also once again put Pakistan's ability to talk to people, to connect various people, because that shows how they have relationship on the one side, the neighbor with Iran, on the other side, the US.
1: Many thanks, Ambarasan Ettirajan. Now, this year marks the 35th anniversary of the release of the film The Silence of the Lambs, which is widely regarded as one of the best thrillers of all time. It brought audiences a memorable villain in the form of the cannibalistic serial killer Hannibal Lecter. As part of 35th anniversary celebrations, the film has been shown once again in cinemas in parts of the US. From New York, Tom Brook has been looking back at how he covered the film at the time of its release, including interviews he did with the stars, Anthony Hopkins and Jodie Foster.
2: The psychological horror film The Silence of the Lambs was unleashed upon the world in 1991. 35 years later, with its memorable performances by Sir Anthony Hopkins and Jodie Foster and the taut direction of the late Jonathan Demme, it still holds up as a picture. This is how I reported on the film just prior to its release in UK cinemas in 1991.
3: It's widely agreed that The Silence of the Lambs has to be one of the most shockingly powerful psychothrillers to have arrived at American cinemas in recent years. Jodie Foster plays FBI trainee Clarice Starling, who's been enlisted to visit a notorious serial killer, Dr. Hannibal Lecter, portrayed by Anthony Hopkins, in the hope that he may be able to provide her with clues in tracking down another multiple murderer nicknamed Buffalo Bill.
4: What is your worst memory of childhood?
5: Death of my father.
4: Tell me about it and don't lie, or I'll know.
3: Dr. Lecter is not just a killer, but also a psychiatrist. He agrees to help Clarice Starling, but only if she'll reveal some of her own private thoughts to him. A strange, troubling intimacy develops between them, generating a tension that inhabits the entire film.
6: Some of the things that I think are the most tense are these very long, very intricate, very subtextual, intelligent conversations between Dr. Lecter and Clarice Starling that are done in very extreme close-ups.
4: Census taker once tried to test me. I ate his liver with some fava beans and a nice Chianti.
3: Dr. Lecter may well become one of the more monstrous characters to emerge from the cinema in recent years, an evil man who Anthony Hopkins makes all the more menacing by emphasizing his intelligence and charm.
7: Yes, I stressed that. I mean, I wanted to play all that side of it. I didn't want to play the evil side. You see, if you're playing a madman, if you play the madness, it's ludicrous. How do you play madness? So I opted for playing the really super sane side of him, the highly civilized section of Hannibal's mind. And then all the evil that he is there for the audience to make up for their own mind. And people talk a lot about him before he's seen. So I didn't actually have to act out anything fearful.
3: Quite apart from its impressive impact at the box office, The Silence of the Lambs has become one of the most talked about films in a long time. People have been terrified.

0: quite out of their wits. One couple who went to watch the film in San Francisco were so frightened by it that they refused to leave the cinema until they were escorted to their car. In content, the picture is quite unlike previous work from director Jonathan Demme.
1: The first time I spoke with Jodie, she

Thank you for listening. Don't forget, if you have a climate question of your own, then do email us. It's theclimatequestion@bbc.com. The production team were Diane Richardson, Simon Watts, Ben Andrews, Nick Sindel, and Tom Brignall. I'm Greg Jackson, and we'll see you next time.

0: This is the BBC World Service, where Marcia Vega is riding Angola's most famous railway to tell a story of power and global ambition.
1: Once ruined by civil war, the Benguela Railway was rebuilt by China. Now, a US-led project is set to invest billions of dollars to turn it into a key route for moving the minerals that power our tech.
2: We cannot continue to be an extractive country. Either we're robbed by the Chinese or we're robbed by the West.
1: But for some Angolans, it's about more than geopolitics.
3: The train is more than just a means of transport. It's my livelihood.
1: From the scars of conflict to the promise of progress, I travel 700 kilometres through the country of my birth to find out how this railway is shaping lives.
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4: Coming up on The Happy Pod, the six-year-old girl who can see again thanks to a groundbreaking gene therapy treatment. Safi's mother says it's been life-changing. Also, the woman in Ethiopia who has given birth to quintuplets. The natural history presenter David Attenborough turns 100. Plus, the choir singing with whales. And how four grandmothers befriended a pro wrestler in Las Vegas. All of that and more uplifting stories after this news summary.
5: BBC News with Debbie Russ. The first plane carrying passengers of a cruise ship hit by a deadly hantavirus outbreak has left the Spanish island of Tenerife. The initial evacuees from the MV Hondius were 14 Spaniards who will be quarantined at a hospital in Madrid. Meanwhile, medics from the British Army have parachuted onto the world's most remote inhabited island, Tristan da Cunha, to help a man with suspected hantavirus. He'd left the Hondius earlier in its voyage. The Pakistani Prime Minister has condemned a suicide attack on a security post in the northwest, which killed 15 police officers. Shahbaz Sharif said his government was determined to eliminate all forms of terrorism. Maritime tracking monitors say a Qatari vessel carrying liquid gas appears to have crossed the Strait of Hormuz, bound for Pakistan. If successful, the fuel transit approved by Tehran would be Qatar's first export from the region since the start of the war. Lebanon's health ministry says Israeli strikes have killed two paramedics from the Hezbollah-affiliated Islamic Health Committee in the south, despite a ceasefire. The ministry said two health committee sites in Kulai were targeted. Ukraine and Russia have both accused each other of violating a three-day ceasefire. Ukraine said several people had been injured by drone attacks in the northeastern Kharkiv region and further south. The semi-autonomous region of southwest Somalia is holding direct local elections today as a tentative further step to moving away from traditional clan-based elections. Other regions are due to hold elections this month. An Indian immigrant has become the first person to be elected to the Scottish Parliament without a permanent visa to stay in the UK. Q Manivannan, who is currently on a student visa, won a seat representing the Scottish Green Party. BBC News.
4: This is The Happy Pod from the BBC World Service. I'm Holly Gibbs, and in this edition...
6: I could never in a million years have imagined results like this. We were able to go trick-or-treating last October and she was running down the path in the dark shouting, "I can see," and we were just in floods of tears.
4: The six-year-old girl who can see again thanks to a groundbreaking gene therapy treatment. Also on this podcast, the woman in Ethiopia who has given birth to quintuplets. The globally renowned environmentalist David Attenborough turns 100.
7: He's an inspiration and he's adored by all the different generations. I don't think there's anybody that doesn't like David.
4: Plus, why childhood musicians make better surgeons.
8: It looks like musical instrument training has helped our students to acquire surgical skills quicker and better.
4: And
9: there were all these men

0: beards down to their bellies. They were like hillbillies with caps and baggy trousers. And there was us all dolled up like Sex and the City walking in.
1: Find out how four grandmothers befriended a pro wrestler. We start with a six-year-old girl who has had a life-changing treatment to restore her sight. Safi Sanford was born with a rare inherited condition, and without treatment, she could have become blind by adulthood. But thanks to a one-off gene therapy, Safi has had almost all of her vision back. Here's the moment she could see in the dark after the operation, much to the delight of her parents.
2: What else can you see?
3: Curtains and my tree over there.
2: What about if Mummy comes closer? Can you see Mummy's face?
3: Yeah.
2: Tell me some.
3: Mummy's whole face.
2: What about now? Can you see Mummy's face?
3: No.
2: You can't see Mummy's face at all?
3: No.
4: You've got spotty vision in your new eyes.
5: Spotty vision.
2: What else can you see now? Can you see my face?
1: My colleague Emma Barnett spoke to Safi's mum, Lisa, and to Rob Henderson, the consultant who treated Safi.
6: She was 2.5 when she was first diagnosed with highly myopia, which is short-sighted to you and I. She's a minus 10, that's when she first got her glasses. And obviously at first we thought, you know, we were really devastated about that, but we thought, well, okay, you know, we were told when she's 18 they might be able to correct that, and we just kind of thought, you know, we'll just get on with it. But she'd always struggled to see in the dark, and I suppose if you're kind of naive to this sort of thing, which we very much were, we didn't understand why that was. We were sent to Moorfields in London for some sort of brain scans back in summer 2024. And that's kind of when it all started to really become a lot more serious. She was diagnosed with night blindness. Again, we'd never heard of that as an actual, you know, term. When you Google it, you find some pretty scary stuff online, which, of course, every parent's, you know, going to go straight to Google. And then our worst fears were confirmed that she had retinitis pigmentosa, which, of course, then we started to realise not only did she have a confirmed condition, but actually it was going to get worse, which we'd never really even considered before. Then we were transferred to Great Ormond Street, met Rob Henderson, and given the news that she would go blind by the age of 30.
7: Which is, I mean, as a mother, as the family, and for her, must have been terrifying.
6: Yeah, I mean, I can't even put into words how we felt, that sort of panic, that, you know, deep knot in the, you know, bottom of your tummy, that you're going to spend every day waiting for her that day to come. And just how do you explain it? Of course, you know, she doesn't actually obviously know that she's got this condition that could ever get worse, bless her. And just thinking, how will she ever navigate through life? You know, she's an only child, we're not going to be here forever. It was absolutely terrifying, and you just wished it was you instead of her. We felt so helpless, really, until we met Rob and learned that we were one of the very, very lucky few that happened to be eligible for the gene therapy.
7: Before we hear what happened and the impact on Safi, let's try and understand the gene side of things, the gene therapy side of things. Rob Henderson, it's a pioneering moment, isn't it? It's a pioneering therapy.
8: Yes, it's very exciting. We are lucky to have this as the first and only at the moment ocular gene therapy. From 2019 onwards, we've been able to treat patients with this particular gene, and what we've been showing in our most recent research is that actually treating younger children, we get results that are actually better than were in the original published research.
7: And how do you actually do it? How do you do gene therapy?
8: So in this particular instance, we're trying to treat the retina. The retina is the film in the back of the camera, if you like. It's so what we're going to do is go into the back of the eye. So I go through tiny little incisions through the white part of your eye. And then I inject, using a very tiny cannula, a very tiny needle, a solution of fluid containing billions of copies of viral particles that contain a healthy copy of, in this instance, the RPE65 gene.
7: That was the gene that...
8: That was the gene that Safi has. And so what happens is that the cells in the retina now get a new healthy copy of this gene, and the cells can start to manufacture a healthy protein. And that allows the retinal cells to start to turn light into an electrical signal much more efficiently.
7: That's incredible. I just love hearing the detail on that. Let's hear what it's like, though, in real life, Lisa, you know, with Safi. What can she now see and do that she couldn't do before?
6: She can see pretty much everything now. She's just wandering behind me, you might see her. she was

0: She was pretty much completely blind in the dark before. We had to rely on torches to just do everyday things like, you know, eat a meal, do some colouring, go to a kid's party. It was really, really bad. She couldn't see at all in the dark. We couldn't go trick-or-treating. Life was really, really hard. She missed out on an awful lot. I could never in a million years have imagined results like this. We were able to go trick-or-treating last October and she was running down the path in the dark shouting, "I can see," and we were just in floods of tears, the whole family, just thinking, you know, this has actually given our little girl her life back. It really, honestly, I can't even explain. You wouldn't even know now that she has this condition, and she can do absolutely everything. Her peripheral vision is far improved. Her night blindness is so much better.
1: And how's Safi doing now? Because it must just be so exhilarating still.
0: She does after-school clubs now. She's riding her bike. We're back on swimming lessons. And she's just absolutely thriving.
1: Rob, just final word from you, if I can. Pretty amazing for you, I imagine, as well.
2: It's a huge privilege to be able to do this.
3: Lisa Samford and Rob Henderson. To Ethiopia next, where a woman has given birth to quintuplets. Yes, 5 babies, after about 12 years of trying. The chance of that happening naturally is about 1 in 55 million. The 35-year-old mother and her husband say they are overjoyed. Pete Ross has been speaking to our reporter in Nairobi, Richard Kagoi.
4: The mother and the babies are currently under medical care. They are just at the Hiwata Fana Specialized Hospital. The doctors say that they are in good, you know, strength and health. And everybody's just overjoyed, you know, about the blessing that did visit them as a surprise.
5: Quintuplets, 5 babies born at the same time. It's a pretty rare event, isn't it?
4: Absolutely. It's not just a common occurrence. This is quite frequent, especially when you have children maybe who are conceived through in vitro fertilization. But for children who are conceived naturally, this is just a very rare occurrence. And I think that's why this has really been an issue that's generated really a lot of interest, not just in Ethiopia, but also just even around the world, with people just following and reading about this story.
5: And we've heard that the parents have been trying for a child for quite some time. What have they been saying about their good fortune?
4: Wow. I mean, if you just see what the mother, Bedria Adem, has said, they've been trying for 12 years. She says that really she's just overjoyed. It's a dream come true for her. They say that it's indeed been a prayer that has been answered. The mother, she was just really praying just for one child. But what she says is, you know, Allah surprised her and gave her 5 blessings through the children. They say that really they are overjoyed. They felt like the wait has really been worth it. It's some sort of a compensation, because the husband really was trying to encourage the wife that, you know, it's okay, because he'd got a child from a previous marriage. And they said, you know, this is just okay. This is one. And I think that's just enough. But she said deep down in her heart, she was deeply troubled. She just needed to have a children, you know, a sizable family. And for them now, this is just a moment of celebration. You know, they can't hide their happiness and joy.
5: A big surprise, but they weren't expecting to have more than one child, but not as many as 5. Is that right?
4: Based on the diagnosis the doctors had done at one point, they'd indicated actually they're expecting 4. But then as we're going through, you know, the delivery process, then they just discovered they had 5. So really quite came as a surprise, especially for her, she says.
3: Pete Ross speaking to Richard Kagoi. Now to a name and a voice you might recognise.
6: Our planet is a blue planet. Over 70% of it is covered by the sea. The Pacific Ocean alone covers half the globe. You can fly across it non-stop for 12 hours and still see nothing more than a speck of land. This series will reveal the complete natural history of our ocean planet, from its familiar shores to the mysteries of its deepest seas.
3: David Attenborough speaking there in the first ever episode of Blue Planet. He celebrated his 100th birthday this week. David Attenborough has been the voice of natural history programmes for more than 70 years, and his work has been broadcast in over 100 countries. And to mark this milestone, he's released this message.
7: I had rather thought that I would celebrate my 100th birthday quietly, but it seems that many of you have had other ideas. I've been completely overwhelmed by birthday greetings.

0: from preschool groups to care home residents and countless individuals and families of all ages. I simply can't reply to each of you all separately, but I would like to thank you all most sincerely for your kind messages.
1: Michaela Strachan is a TV presenter inspired by Attenborough. She's been sharing her thoughts on him.
2: I think one of my favourite moments from any of David's programmes that he's done is in The Life of Birds, when he met the lyrebird. And it's a beautiful bird with a unique, elaborate and complex song. And it's a bird that is a brilliant mimic. And in the piece, you hear it copy a kookaburra, a camera shutter, a car alarm and a chainsaw.
3: He also, in his attempt to outsing his rivals, incorporates other sounds that he hears in the forest. That was a camera shutter. And again. And now a camera with a motor drive.

0: and now the sounds of foresters and their chainsaws working nearby.
1: And for me, that symbolises David's life. He inspired us with the beauty of wildlife. The camera shutter is very symbolic of his work. You know, he spent his life filming. And then the car alarm and the chainsaw shows the fragility and destruction of the natural world. So this clip went from beauty to a signal of destruction. And I think that's why that clip has stayed with me for so long. I think anyone that's into wildlife, David is right up there as the most iconic wildlife presenter. And he's influenced so many of us and inspired so many of us. But, you know, it's not just the fact that he's inspired us to love wildlife and appreciate it. He's inspired me to grow old gracefully. Here's a man that is still so incredible in his, well, 90s, reaching 100 now. When David does a program, when he puts his name on any natural history program, it is like putting a real stamp on it. You know that it's going to be good. And for me, particularly in his latter life, it's his voiceovers that are still so incredible. His voice melts into the pictures. And I've often listened to his voice and tried to learn from it as a wildlife presenter myself and someone that does voiceovers. He's an inspiration and he's adored by all the different generations. I don't think there's anybody that doesn't like David. Everybody loves him.
2: Michaela Strachan. Coming up on The Happy Pods.
3: The piece ends with the humpback whales, but also there's lots of moments within the piece that it's almost like they're singing with the choir.
2: An unusual musical collaboration to help protect our oceans. You're listening to The Happy Pod. We love it when our listeners get in touch, and Dr. Michael Koh has done just that. He's part of a team of researchers in Hong Kong who have found that playing a musical instrument could help trainee surgeons pick up the necessary skills. The Happy Pod's Rebecca Wood has been finding out more.
4: The slight screech of a violin or the bash of a piano key. Early childhood music practice can be the sometimes grating background sound to many parents' lives. But perseverance may well be worth it later in life, especially if the child ends up in a medical career. Researchers at the University of Hong Kong have found that students who played a musical instrument when younger tend to master surgical skills more quickly. The study, published in the ANZ Journal of Surgery, looked at 200 medical students who had no formal training in surgery. After a two-hour lesson, they were then given a series of surgical tasks to complete. Dr. Michael Koh was involved in the study and is assistant dean at the Faculty of Medicine at the university.
5: We found

0: that students were able to complete surgical tasks 25 seconds faster, which means 10% quicker than their peers. And the second endpoint was the surgical skills score assessed by our surgical educator. And we found that students with previous musical instrument training achieve 0.5 marks out of 10 higher than their peers, which means 6% higher score than their peers. So it looks like musical instrument training has helped our students to acquire surgical skills quicker and better.
1: Around 60% of the students involved in the study had played an instrument in the past. And interestingly, the results show it doesn't seem to matter whether it was the keyboard or cello or bassoon or to what level it was played at. Cien Gur is one of the students who took part.
2: I grew up playing violin as a child. I started at the age of 4. And I think, like many children, I definitely went through a few years where it was more of a chore to practice. It felt like my parents forced me to practice violin. But I think for me, it's definitely a bit of a relief that having so many years of musical instrument training does have some direct translation of skills to my current medical career.
1: So why does putting in the hours playing like Cien did now help her out with suturing and incision making? Here's Dr. Ko again.
0: First of all, both require good hand-eye coordination. And secondly, both require the fine motor dexterity, the finger dexterity, and also the ability to perform under pressure.
1: And while the team are keen to point out that it doesn't make you any less of a surgeon not having a musical background, it could be a bonus to have it in your medical kit bag, something Dr. Ko is putting into action in his own life.
0: I've got a young daughter, 4 years old now, and I'm planning to bring her to a musical school.
1: I did used to play the cello throughout school, and it's too late for me to be a surgeon, but I'm wondering, could it maybe benefit me elsewhere in life? Are there maybe other things that I could apply it to?
0: Yeah, because this study is all about the muscle memory, the association between the fine motor dexterity and the fine skills that you have developed over the time. Perhaps something like handcrafts, for example, something that requires quite a lot of precision, hand-eye coordination.
1: Better get out my cross-stitch.
3: Rebecca Wood, reporting. Have you ever boarded a flight and found someone already sitting in your seat? That's what happened to 4 women in their 70s when they were travelling to Las Vegas from Wales. But what started as an emotional trip to scatter the ashes of one of their late husbands turned into one of new friendships and a newfound love of wrestling, as Jane McCubbin reports.
4: I lost my husband 8 years ago.
5: This is Rosalie.
4: I thought it's time to say goodbye. So I got hold of the girls and I said, how do you fancy a trip to Vegas? I need the support and the love of you all around me.
6: We pre-booked the seats.
5: That's Susie Matthews.
6: And when we got to the row, there was a young man sat in my seat.
5: And this is Lynn Crawford.
7: An extremely lovely man.
4: Definitely.
7: Honestly, you couldn't wish to meet anybody nicer.
5: A 10-hour flight during which the nanas were charmed.
6: Got to passport control and he was outside waiting for us. And he said, I'd love you all to come to the wrestling. And Rose and Lynn said, yeah, we will.
8: The reason I'm back in the park. Oh, one!
7: I've never seen so much enthusiasm in all my life.
9: And Doris is
10: okay.
7: I've never been to a wrestling match before.
9: No. This is so dangerous!
6: There were all these men, they had beards down to their bellies, they were like hillbillies with caps and baggy trousers, and there was us all dolled up like Sex in the City walking in.
7: Absolutely crazy.
11: But you never expected to see Doris again?
7: Oh gosh, no.
5: Doris had other ideas and posted an appeal across social media to try and find them.
11: You had to find the nanas.
8: Of course. Everyone saw them, everyone was talking about them. They are special people.
5: And by the time the nanas landed back in Cardiff, his social media post to try and find them had gone viral.
6: And then my granddaughter said, there's 1.1 million views on Twitter.
11: Are you ready to meet them?
8: Yes, we found the nanas.
5: And this is the reunion of dreams.
11: You were touched. They put the effort in.
8: I couldn't believe that they turned up, to be honest.
6: God, they love me.
8: They were there.
11: With bells on.
8: With bells on, going crazy in the crowd.
11: Hello. Lovely to see you.
5: So, one mad trip, one viral search.
8: It's because you girls are stars.
11: No,
8: you're the stars.

0: And suddenly their story isn't over. It's just getting started.
1: We've seen you in Vegas. Now we're going to show you Cardiff.
2: Yay! Let's see. Let's go.
3: Do it again.
0: First stop.
3: B-I-N-G-O. Bingo.
2: Bingo. Bingo.
4: There's some superstars in the room. The Welsh nanas upstairs, they're currently viral at Derice too.
0: If your story is about anything, what's it about?
5: Grabbing life and enjoying life, because life is too short. You've got to get out there and do it, you know.
0: We're only here because of your Pete.
5: You would find it highly amusing.
6: It is.
5: Yeah, he said, I can't leave you for 5 minutes. And you're causing havoc.
2: When I say 0-1, you say 2-1.
5: You're on a plane to Las Vegas, the next moment you're a superstar. You were to lift
2: it. When I say that, just chat to the person next to you sometimes. It doesn't matter how young or old they are. Everyone likes to be silent. At times, it's a missed opportunity to get to know more people outside of your bubble.
3: That's a wrap.
0: There is a saying that what happens in Vegas stays in Vegas. But this was a friendship we all needed to hear about.
1: It's been unbelievable, and it's down to this guy.
7: 2-1!
8: That report was from Jane McCubbin. We end with an unusual musical collaboration between humans and animals. A choir here in the UK has created a song featuring the sounds of humpback whales off the coast of Iceland. Helena Burke has been finding out more.
9: Over the past few years, a research team from WhaleWise has been studying and recording the humpbacks in a remote Icelandic fjord. Rebecca Douglas, the president of the Conservation Charity's Board of Trustees, went to see the work firsthand.
10: We're in the very, very remote northeast Iceland. We're in a town, Bakkafjordur, that looks over an incredible fjord system. There are a few houses here, but importantly, there are humpback whales in this bay, and we're capturing research and evidence, basically, of the fact that they're here and they exist, because potentially there might be quite a large industrial port being put in, and it's important to know what's in the area and be able to advocate for the whales now that we know that they're here year on year.
9: The team installed an underwater microphone to record whale song from the depths.
10: So it goes down and we then hope for the best that when it's retrieved, A, we can find it, and then B, when you actually start to unpackage it and get the data out, that there's actually something there and recorded. And so that moment of release and relief when it's there is, I can't describe what that feeling must be like.
9: When she's not helping to protect singing whales, Rebecca joins singing humans at a community choir in the town of Margate in England. It was there that the choir master, Hughie Gavin, had the idea of getting everyone involved in writing a song.
11: There's 140 in the choir, and what we did is create this portal, and people could put their words that were inspired by the sea into that portal. And then I had this whole database of oceanic, watery words, and I kind of wove together some lyrics based on those choir member suggestions.
9: Hughie then mixed the choir's song with the sounds captured from the deep.

0: This is the first wail I've had as a featured artist on a track, definitely. But it worked perfectly in the track, so the piece ends with the humpback whales, but also there's lots of moments within the piece that it's almost like they're singing with the choir.
1: The song, which is called Wash Over Me, will be released later this year to coincide with World Oceans Day. Rebecca says the experience has made her emotional and hopes it will help remind people of the importance of protecting marine life.
2: We know how important this research is, and then when you see the whales and you see the team's reaction and you just immerse in this place, I'm always blown away by that fact that we're a blue planet, 71% of the planet is water. We're made up of a similar amount as humans, and so, you know, the water is something that connects all of us through the cycles of life, no matter where we are. And I think that just sort of transcends and is that thread through World Ocean Day, because it's vital for all of us.
1: Rebecca Douglas and the song

0: wash over me, ending that report from Helena Burke. And that's all from the Happy Pod for now. We'd love to hear from you. As ever, the address is globalpodcast@bbc.co.uk. This edition was produced by Rachel Bulkley. The editor is Karen Martin. I'm Holly Gibbs. Until next time, goodbye.
1: This is the BBC World Service following the move of 28 million museum specimens to a new home.
2: London's Natural History Museum is packing up millions of creatures. We'll be revealing what that involves, including why and how you freeze a zebra.
1: An animal exodus, Thursday at 1:30 and 8:30 GMT.
3: Hello from me, Delaith Lloyd. Premier League leaders Arsenal travel to East London to face relegation-threatened West Ham in our commentary game. Plus more from the NBA playoffs, Italian Open tennis and Giro d'Italia cycling. That's coming up on Sports World.
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0: From me, Dalit Lloyd, West Ham United are 1 point away from safety, but they face Premier League leaders Arsenal in our commentary game.
1: White ball across, Sanchez with a touch, it's there! Gyökeres forces it in!
2: And Vaughan plays it in, and it's gone all the way in! And West Ham have an early lead!
0: Both Mikel Arteta and Nuno Espirito Santo will be desperate for the 3 points.
3: They are a very talented team that is fighting for huge things. There's no hiding.
4: We are closer and closer, and everything that we do know is going to matter to win it or not.
0: The English Premier League isn't the only exciting title race in the UK.
5: Kingsley at the byline, pulls it back. Chad Shankland!
6: Yeah!
0: More on the potential historic conclusion in the Scottish Premiership, all to come on Sports World in 5 minutes.
7: BBC News with Sue Montgomery. Passengers stranded on board a cruise ship for several weeks by a deadly outbreak of hantavirus are finally being returned home. The MV Hondius is moored off the Spanish island of Tenerife, where people have been taken off by nationality. Guy Hedgecoe is on the island and says many residents were concerned about the ship's arrival.
8: I think the fact that the government and the authorities have given so much information about their preparations, that is partly a response to that, knowing that they need to sort of win over the local population. But in the early hours of this morning, there was quite a surprising development when the regional president of the Canary Islands said that he was not going to authorise the arrival of the boat because he had concerns that included, for example, the possibility that rats might swim from the ship to Tenerife and spread the virus that way. Now, in the end, he was overruled by the State Maritime Authority.
7: Medics from the British Army have parachuted onto the world's most remote inhabited island to help a man with suspected hantavirus. The team landed on the British overseas territory of Tristan da Cunha in the southern Atlantic Ocean. The patient had disembarked the MV Hondius during a stop there. Simon Jones reports.
9: In what was described by the Ministry of Defence as a daring mission, six paratroopers, an intensive care doctor and a nurse jumped from an RAF transport aircraft to land on Britain's most remote inhabited overseas territory. It has a population of 221 people, no airstrip, and is normally only accessible by boat. This is the first time the UK military has parachuted in medical personnel to provide humanitarian support. The British man with suspected hantavirus is in a stable condition in isolation.
7: The Pakistani Prime Minister Shahbaz Sharif has condemned a suicide attack on a security post in the northwest, which killed 15 police officers. He said his government remained fully determined to eliminate terrorism. Here's Anbarasa Natarajan.
10: This was the latest attack in Pakistan's border province of Khyber Pakhtunkhwa, part of a wave of militant activity that has strained relationship between Islamabad and neighbouring Afghanistan. Pakistani officials said a vehicle loaded with explosives was driven into the security post in Bannu before the attackers opened fire on officers. An official said more than 100 insurgents

0: were involved in the assault, and they also used quadcopter drones. An Islamist alliance, Ittihad al-Mujahideen, said it carried out the attack.
1: Maritime tracking monitors say a Qatari vessel carrying liquid gas appears to have crossed the Strait of Hormuz. If successful, the fuel transit, approved in advance by Tehran, would be Qatar's first export from the region since the start of the war. World News from the BBC. Iranian state media say Tehran has sent its response to the latest US proposal to end the war in the region. It said it was delivered through Pakistani mediators, but it did not give further details. President Trump had expected an answer by last Friday. Ukraine and Russia have both accused each other of violating a three-day ceasefire, which came into effect on Saturday. Ukraine reported several people injured from drone attacks in the northeastern Kharkiv region and further south in Dnipropetrovsk and Zaporizhia. The French President Emmanuel Macron has arrived in the Kenyan capital, Nairobi. His visit comes as France seeks to redefine its role across Africa. David Bamford reports.
2: Emmanuel Macron is due to have bilateral talks in Nairobi with Kenya's President William Ruto before the two leaders co-host on Monday what's been called the Africa Forward Summit. It will bring together heads of state and business leaders to discuss trade, innovation and sustainable development. France has recently faced strained relations with its former West African colonies, including Ivory Coast and Senegal, and French forces that for years provided security against jihadist insurgents in the Sahel states of Mali, Burkina Faso and Niger were ordered out following a series of military coups.
1: Mountaineers in Nepal say bad weather is hampering efforts to fix ropes from a camp high up in Everest to the summit, triggering fears of further delays to the spring climbing season. A team of highly skilled mountaineers known as Icefall Doctors attach ropes and ladders all the way to the peak of the world's highest mountain so that others can climb to the top. The season has already been delayed due to a huge, unstable chunk of glacier blocking the path. An alternative route has been opened up. And that's the latest BBC News.
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4: Hello, this is Delith Lloyd and welcome to Sports World's Premier League Sunday. Arsenal made it to their second men's Champions League final in midweek. They'll now refocus their attention to their Premier League campaign. They take on a West Ham side who are 1 point from safety. John Murray will be watching at the London Stadium.
5: Not too many of the remaining matches in the Premier League this season will pack as much meaning as this one. If Arsenal win, the finishing line to clinch the title will be in sight for them. If West Ham lose, they'll have their work cut out to avoid relegation. So stand by for action.
4: Stand by for action indeed. Mikel Arteta and Nuno Espirito Santo had contrasting weeks. One, as I say, is heading to a Champions League final. The other suffered a heavy defeat in a London derby. Both are aiming for 3 points.
6: We talked immediately after the game and said, this is great. What a moment. We'll have time to prepare and get ready for that final. But now the focus, the attention, the detail has to be put into West Ham.
7: It was a tough weekend for all of us. A bad result. First half positive. I think we performed well. We had our moments. But overall, a bad weekend. That I said before. It only helps us to react and bounce back.
4: There are three early Premier League matches this Sunday as well, with Nottingham Forest taking on Newcastle, Crystal Palace entertaining Everton, and already relegated Burnley at
3: Sports
4: home to
3: World's
4: Aston Villa.
3: Premier League Sunday, live with Delith Lloyd.
4: Yes, we certainly are live. I'm certainly Delith Lloyd. Huge hello and warm welcome to you wherever you're listening around the world. Arsenal, as I say, then can move a step closer to winning a first Premier League title in 22 years in our live commentary game. We'll have all the build-up to that match at the London Stadium as West Ham are in a huge fight for survival. We'll also get the lowdown on two fascinating title races in Scotland and Switzerland this hour. And later on the programme, we'll chat El Clasico, Women's FA Cup, Giro d'Italia, Italian Open Tennis. We've got the NBA playoffs to talk about as well, and the new WNBA season is underway, plus a little bit of cricket thrown in for good measure. But great to have your company. And first, as I touched on, there are three early games in the Premier League already taking place this Sunday. Let's head to the City Ground first of all, where Nottingham Forest can all but secure their safety with a win against Newcastle. Chris Sykes is watching.

0: It's Nottingham Forest 0, Newcastle United 0. This is again, it's got a bit of an end of season feel going from the first half, but even though both sides started today, not mathematically safe from relegation. Dylan Bakwa has been the biggest threat for either side, down the right-hand side for Forest, creating two of the best chances, which Jaya Cunha and Tayo Awoniyi weren't able to convert for Forest. William Asula fired straight at Matt Sells from 10 yards. That was Newcastle's best effort in the first half. A little bit of a bright spark from Forest early on in the second half. Igor Jesus has gone close with a stinging effort, forcing a save from Nick Pope. As it stands, a draw would make Newcastle mathematically safe, while Forest would stay up if West Ham lose against Arsenal later. It's Nottingham Forest 0, Newcastle 0.
1: Chris, thank you. Everton are in the fight for European football. They're away at Crystal Palace, who'll be wanting to finish the season strongly in Oliver Glasner's final few weeks as manager. Sahil Sahi is there.
2: Yeah, they're trailing at the moment, Delith. We've played 52 minutes of this game. Crystal Palace 1, Everton 2. It's been a lively opening 45 minutes in that first half. Tarkowski, beg your pardon, he put Everton into the lead via a corner. Crystal Palace, they responded, was immediate with both Wharton and Richards going close before Saar levelled the game up. Henderson, his long clearance, found Strand Larsen. He flicked it on to Saar, who picked out Munez, and then his cross found Saar, who equalised. No clean sheet at the break for either of the England goalkeepers, Jordan Pickford and Dean Henderson, in front of the watching England manager Thomas Tuchel. And then as soon as we kicked off in the second half, within 120 seconds, Beto has put Everton back into the lead, sliding his effort through the legs of Dean Henderson. Been a good reply from Crystal Palace since then. They go in search of their second equaliser. But at the moment, 53 minutes played here, Crystal Palace 1, Everton 2.
1: Sahil, thank you. Burnley are already down. Aston Villa, though, who this week booked their place in the Europa League final, have Champions League football to play for. Julia Bould is at Turf Moor.
3: Yeah, it's Burnley 1, Aston Villa 1. We're 51 minutes into this. The first half was end-to-end stuff, and it was Burnley who went in front. Leslie Ugochukwu had a go from the edge of the box. Martinez thought he'd saved it when he palmed it away, and Villa just couldn't clear it. Jadon Anthony pounced on the follow-up and tucked it into the bottom right-hand corner. Burnley then had chances to extend that lead, and Zian Fleming should have doubled it. It was a great ball in from the right-hand side from Loom Chowner. It found Fleming, who had the time to control it, got it onto his right foot, and when he took a shot, it somehow went wide. Villa thought they had an equaliser, then Ollie Watkins found the back of the net. It was a close range header ruled offside by VAR. A short time later, though, John McGinn sent the ball into Ross Barkley, who was in the 6-yard box. He's headed it behind him over the top of keeper Max Weiss to equalise. And since the restart after half time, it's been scrappy. Tyrone Mings has just been booked for a late challenge on Hannibal. It's Burnley 1, Aston Villa 1.
1: And we'll keep you across those three Premier League games over the next hour or so here on Sports World. We're going to stick with football as well, because the Premier League isn't the only title race happening in the UK. The Scottish Premiership has been dominated for years by the two powerful Glasgow clubs, Celtic and Rangers. But a team from the capital, Edinburgh, Hearts of Midlothian, are currently top of the table on 77 points. Now, the last time a non-Glasgow team won the Scottish Premiership was back in 1985, when Aberdeen, under the guidance of none other than Sir Alex Ferguson, lifted the trophy. Well, both Celtic and Rangers played each other earlier this Sunday. The match, one of the biggest in world football, called the Old Firm Derby, ended like this.
4: Chance here, the bar post, and it's tucked into the net. Rangers lead. Mikey Moore on the rebound there, fires it past Guillaume Sinisalo. Angles right side, and 6-yard ball, and it's not caught by Yagerton. Celtic level.
5: Tierney didn't really know what it was. He's on it now, fires it back.
4: The face only half clear. Maida's overhead kick. Oh, what a goal it is! Dyson Maida is in dreamland. A wonderful bicycle kick finish. Loops over Butland into the top right corner.
1: It finished Celtic 3, Rangers 1. I'm delighted to say that joining us is BBC Scotland's Kenny Crawford. Kenny, it sounded an absolutely incredible atmosphere at Celtic Park. Just tell us, what does it mean for the title race?
6: I think we need to start by saying how good that second Aizen Maeda goal was, Delith. I mean, you could tell by the crowd's reaction and the commentator's reaction there, the overhead kick, he had absolutely no right to score, and yet he found the top corner with that scissor kick from about 12 yards out. Absolutely magnificent way to get the third goal. And yeah, now Celtic are straight back in the title race in a big way. Hearts top on 77 points, Celtic second on 76 points. They've both got two games left. Hearts host Falkirk midweek. Celtic are away to Motherwell, which is a tricky one, and then next Saturday, the final game of the season, Celtic host Hearts. That's going to be an absolute cracker. But yeah, it's been so refreshing this season. You said 1985 when Aberdeen last won the league as a non-old firm team, and Hearts' last league title was 1960, so you've got to imagine how special it would be for older Hearts fans who maybe would have been around to see that 1960 win and are still around to potentially see this one. How amazing a moment that would be, but still a lot of work for them to do.
1: Absolutely, what a finale that could be next Saturday. Quite right as well, Kenny, to highlight Maeda's overhead kick there, which obviously sent the fans into raptures. Just some of our audience now who are listening across the world, arguably they may not have been following the Scottish Premiership closely this season, if at all. Why have the two big ones then, Celtic and Rangers, perhaps struggled this season?
6: It would be managerial appointments that haven't worked. Most chiefly, Delith. Rangers started the season with Russell Martin. He started playing a brand of football which was building from the back, possession based, but a lot of it the fans felt that the football was never really going anywhere, overplaying and then caught out in possession. So he was sacked kind of midway through the season, kind of November time, and then Danny Rowe was brought in, former Sheffield Wednesday manager, and he gradually tried to get things running better, and to his credit he did, and had a decent January transfer window as well, bringing in some players who made a bit of a difference. But just at the key moment, Rangers title fell apart. They've lost the last three games in the league, the first time they've lost three consecutive league games since the year 2000, amazingly, and it's just happened at the wrong time. As for Celtic, they started the season with Brendan Rodgers, who's been such a successful manager for them over the years in two spells, but then he decided to leave because things between him and the hierarchy and the club weren't working out, and Wilfred Nancy was brought in, which was a real gamble, brought in from the Major League Soccer, and it just did not work. Eight games he had, and he lost a League Cup final, lost most of his games, drew a few, and that was a crucial flaw for Celtic at that appointment. And then Martin O'Neill, 73-year-old at the time, now 74, brought in. He'd won three league titles with the club already, and amongst a few cups as well, 20 or so years ago, and now he's back, almost like the saviour for the club, and now he could potentially, as a 74-year-old, seal a title which would probably be his most memorable.
1: Age is but a number, Kenny. Just briefly, what would it mean though for Scottish football as a whole should Hearts win the title?
6: It would just be so refreshing, Delith. I mean, I've not got a dog in this fight, so to speak, so I'm not biased in any way, but from a Scottish football perspective, it would be amazing to see someone other than Rangers or Celtic win the league title. Just to give you a quick example, I was across in Barcelona during the week.
1: Perhaps we're in the title race for a bit of the time.
7: Yeah, for sure. Probably we didn't expect to be in that position after 8 or 9 games, and that was our first season together. We barely known each other, foreigners who came into the club. So I was there, like, let's say, 2 or 3 weeks before the season. So I didn't even have a good preparation for the team. But surprisingly, it went so well. You know the story. You know the story is about the manager changes and all that thing. So that was not the perfect a year. Talking in the ownership or leadership of or management of the team overall, but we finished second. We were in the title race and we won the cup. So, talking about the results, that was a good season. Could it be better? Probably yes, but you would never know because at the time it looked like, well, we achieved something. And I truly believe that that was one of my best years in the career because we won the Scottish Cup, and I saw what that meant to people, to the city. So I was really impressed and happy.
1: That's so great to hear how close the fans seem to be with the players and the club. A lot of our listeners worldwide might have heard many a time about the fantastic stadium of the Glasgow clubs, Ibrox and Celtic Park as well, is a renowned stadium. Tell me about Tynecastle, where Hearts play. I know it's got double-decker stands around the four sides of the ground, but what is Tynecastle like as a stadium, as a home, as a ground to play at?

0: first thing I remember from Tyne Castle Stadium, it's a smell. Smell of I don't know, yeast or brew, because next door there was a beer factory or whiskey factory, something like that. So for me, that was the smell, and I still remember that smell. So that made that place so special for me. And also probably match days when you park your car, you walk, and you meet on that short walk supporters who you gather before the game. So that was kind of special, because I was not used to that, because the teams I played before, the stadiums were like where you come with the bus and you go in the tunnel in the garage, you don't see people, you don't feel that atmosphere around the stadium. But here it was very different, and the stadium itself, it's an old one, probably didn't have fancy dressing rooms, but it was so cozy for us. Of course, we had more successful games there than not, and for us it was like family house where we had good games, we had fun after games. It's a lovely place.
1: Do you think they can do it? And just reiterate again, what would it mean to Hearts if they were to win the Scottish Premiership?
0: It's in their hands, so no matter opponents left to play, when the title race, when you are a leading dog and it's in your hands in this situation, I wish and I hope that they are not going to get slipped that one and will finish first.
1: Great to get the thoughts of former Hearts player Edgaras Jankauskas there, the current Lithuania manager. Let's head back to Turf Moor in the Premier League, where there have been two more goals since we were last with you, Julia Bold.
2: Yeah, it's still a draw at the moment. It's Burnley 2, Aston Villa 2, but it was Aston Villa that went in the lead first of all, and it came from the goalkeeper Martinez. He went long to Ollie Watkins, who was battling with Burnley's 2 and Zeebe as they charged towards goal. Max Weiss, the keeper, has come out, and his own defender looked to get in the way of his eye line, and it just saw Ollie Watkins hit it with his right foot into an open net. Burnley, though, 2 minutes later, they have got one back. Zian Fleming, who's had plenty of chances this afternoon to get onto the score sheet, finally made it. Right-footed shot from centre of goal to equalise. Loom Chowner just had a long-range shot there as well on target, caught by Martinez. It's end-to-end again in the second half. It's a great battle of football. It's Burnley 2, Aston Villa 2.
1: Julia, thank you. So that's what's happening at Turf Moor. Still Crystal Palace 1, Everton 2, and Nottingham Forest and Newcastle still goalless. Build-up shortly to come between West Ham and Arsenal at London Stadium. Kickoff's just over an hour time. We'll bring you full commentary to that a little bit later. So we've heard about the title race in the Scottish Premiership. Well, let's talk about another underdog story now, because this time last year, FC Thun in Switzerland was celebrating getting promoted to the Swiss Super League. And 12 months later, they're not only celebrating winning the top flight as a promoted club, but it's their first trophy in the club's 128-year history. Quite the story, this. Our football reporter, Manny Jasmi, has been following the story and joins me now. Hi, Manny.
3: Hello, Delith.
1: What yes. A story this is. I mean, I think Manny, some are perhaps describing this achievement as the Leicester City 10 years ago, when they, of course, shocked everyone by winning the Premier League.
3: Yeah, there are certainly similarities. It's only the third time in Swiss football history that a promoted team has won the league. And I've been speaking to a man called Andres Gerber. He is a former Swiss international. He's a former FC Thun player, a former FC Thun sporting director, and now he's the FC Thun president.
4: I'm here since over 20 years. It feels like it's my club, you know. It's not my club, of course, but it's still surreal. That's why it's difficult even to express what it means. We got relegated 6 years ago. Then 1 year ago, we went up, and now champion. It's like a dream. I'm really proud, because it's not just to be champion. It's how we did it with this solidarity, with this team, and how we were fighting really with a big heart. And as president, yeah, of course, you are responsible for the club. And so it can't be nicer than this feeling.
3: It sounds like you still can't really believe that FC Thun are the Swiss champions.
4: Yes, we were talking often about this with the coach, with the sports director, because it's the first time. We are not used to talk like this. We are

0: We are Swiss champions. Nobody could imagine that after Thun we'll get champion. We can't believe it almost. That's why it's nice to be outside and to feel the people on the street and in the shops or whatever. Then you see or you feel that, hey, first of all, it's real. And second, it's not just fun. It's more. It's really, I don't have words, not even in German, I have the right words, you know. But in English, it's even worse for me to express what it means. But I can imagine that in England, when Leicester got champion, it was, I think, more or less the same.
1: What have people been saying to you?
0: They just say, thank you for what you gave us. This pleasure, this proudness also. You know, Thun is really a nice region with the mountains, with the lake. It's people come here for holidays and after Thun is a small club. They think about us. Yeah, it's a nice club. It's familiar. It's they are correct people, not too much money and so on, you know. And with this success now, to be the champion, to be the number one in Switzerland, I think it makes a lot for the people here because they feel a little bit maybe more important or a little bit better or whatever, you know. For the confidence of the people, I think it makes something. And that's why the people, they are just happy. They are proud in the afternoon that they are people from here. That's

0: It's 9 o'clock.
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0: Well, this morning we've got the lovely Julian Odering with us to tell us all sorts of exciting things about what we should be doing at this time of the year. And I'm hoping, Julian, you'll tell us a little bit about the family.
1: Yeah, well, good morning, Ray. We started off as Odering's Nurseries in 1929 here in our Barrington present premises at 92 Stourbridge Street. And back then there was horse paddocks all around us. And my great-grandfather, Alfred, and Ray, his son, were builders, and they built a lot of the houses around here during the Depression years. And then after that, they started into building some glass houses because it was really their main passion. And my grandfather, Ray, was known as a lily man. And Alfred was a great tomato grower. That's how they started off in little glass houses where the retail is now. And that was 1929. And then after that, in the 30s and 40s, we started supplying chain stores like McKenzie's, McDuff's, and some of the smaller garden centres around. And then in 1972, we started into retailing ourselves here on the site in Barrington Street. And since then, we've got five other garden centres in Christchurch. I'm fourth generation, my son's fifth generation, his kids and my siblings, their kids work here too. So there's it's still a family business. And we're very, very fortunate to be here in the Garden City.
0: It's an amazing background, isn't it? When you think back through the days of the Depression days, I guess.
1: Yeah, well, during the Depression, when they built the houses, that's how they got started here. They, with the sale of houses, they started the greenhouses from the sales of the houses that they built. And they built a lot of houses that are still here today around the Brandon district.
0: Yeah, well, it's in a different district now.
1: Sure. That's mostly high-rise terrace houses now.
0: Yeah, well, that's happening a lot, isn't it? Post earthquakes, it seems to be only multi-story places going up.
1: That's right. It seems a shame that we might be losing the Garden City image, but I suppose there's a lot of people come to Christchurch from all over all over New Zealand, from Auckland, the Hawke's Bay. I speak to a lot of people in retail, and they tell me where they're from. So.
0: Yeah. Well, that's, it's amazing sort of that you've come forward to now. And now are you top dog now?
1: Oh, no, I'm not top dog. This is a family business and we do things in a family way. Back in the day, we used to sit down with a drink in our board meetings, and now we don't do that anymore, which is good.
0: I mean, one has to offer you a coffee.
1: A coffee. That's right. Yes, yes.
0: Yeah, fair enough. It could get a bit heated, I imagine, after a few glasses of wine.
1: We're all very passionate about the business, so yeah. We just want to see it succeed into its 100th year, which is coming up in another couple of years.
0: That's amazing. Isn't what it is? Yeah. 1929?
1: That's right.
0: Yes. Heaven's sakes, that's great. It's wonderful.
1: Yeah.
0: Now, you used to be in the North Island. Do you not bother with the North Island anymore now?
1: Yes. One of our great plans is to get up into the North Island, but we have found the going really going very, very tough. And we've still got one of our nurseries in the North Island in Hawke's Bay and one garden centre in the Hawke's Bay. We lost the garden centre with Cyclone Gabrielle. The water was right up to the ceilings, and we had to vacate that. The next day, all there was mud and apples, and all the plants had gone. So we were seriously underinsured for that. So we, that was a lesson we had to learn.
0: Well, I think that's a lesson we're all going to learn, aren't we?
1: One day. Yeah, well, I know that one pot goes on. Who knows?
0: Well, look, we've been through the earthquakes, and we all learned a lesson then as well. If we don't get insured, we can be in trouble.
1: I don't know.
0: Anyway, two growing vegetables today.
1: Hmm.
0: What should we be doing?
1: Well, you're quite okay still to grow any brassicas, radishes all year round. You've got broad beans, you've got all your beets, and your beets are a high source of iron. Apparently, they maintain there's about 40% of the people in New Zealand with a very low iron count. So beans and the beets are very good for that.
0: Of course, and parsley.
1: I am parsley, yes. And the other thing, with food prices going up like they are, it's a good idea to plant your vegetables. And it doesn't matter if you haven't got a place for them, a lot of sun, you can grow in pots and bulb crates, and anything that'll hold soil will be able to hold vegetables over the winter months.
0: Yeah.

0: Well, the ones that I got a few about 3 or 4 weeks ago, that certainly the silver beet and the Asian greens are going away and they don't get a spot of sun.
1: Well, when I do work in retail, I have heard a lot of customers say they don't want a six pack of cabbages or collies or broccoli or whatever because they all come ready at the same time. So what we're trialling now at the Barrington branch is we're growing large 6L packs of plug trays of vegetables, and they're in 60 trays, so they're about 2-inch square sort of thing, and but they're round, so the workspace go to squares, but they're in rounds because that's the only tray I can find. But what you can do, you can buy whatever you want individually, six. So you just pick any six you like, and you put it in a little 6L pack, bring it up to the till, and then you can just keep planting as you want. And so you choose your own combo.
0: Yeah, and so I suppose because of that, you can plant some this fortnight, and then a fortnight later come back and get another six or something different, and you can just keep going on.
1: That's right, because we sow them every 2 weeks, so that's a good break between them. And it started off pretty slow, but it's starting to catch on now with a lot of people. Mm. And this spring we want to have them in all our garden centres in Christchurch.
0: Yeah, I thought it was the most wonderful idea when I saw it, and had quite a lot of fun. And I ended up having to get two lots of six packs. I got so enthusiastic.
1: Well, I think it will catch on because it gives the customer the ability to get what they want when they want it, and they don't have to have it all harvested at the same time.
0: And it's a wide range.
1: At the moment, I've got 8 trays in the range, but in the springtime, I'd like to put tomatoes in there as well, like a moneymaker, potentate type tomato, and parsley, and a few other things which are that go quite well in the springtime.
0: Yeah. Oh, that's great. So, Amy, have you got anything?
2: So I've always wondered, how many stores are there in Christchurch now?
1: There's 5 stores in Christchurch, and there's one now in the North Island in the Hawke's Bay.
2: So the Christchurch stores in particular, do they kind of specialise in certain things? I've seen that like the Yorkhurst one tends to have a bit more in the way of water feature things, or at least it certainly has in the past.
1: Well, we're trying to make it that way, that we're going to be more store specific to certain places like Lynwood with people living up on the hills, or more frost free areas. With Yoldhurst, with the subdevelopment that's going on that side of the city, being able to cater for shelter belt growers and that sort of thing, farmers. Barrington's traditionally always been sort of residential sort of customers and so on. So we're trying to make it more store specific as we go through. Yeah.
2: I do like that because it means if you go to the different stores, there's always something just a little bit different. And then also you have an excuse to go to them all.
1: That's right. We're very lucky here at Barrington because we've got a very loyal customer base, and it's very nice seeing a lot of the customers that come with us. And I always say to them, thank you for shopping with us, because without them, we wouldn't be here.
2: 100%. I mean, we've seen so many different plant stores go by the wayside.
1: Yes, it's not just plant stores, it's businesses of every sort, because the economy is on such a low at the moment, and we haven't got come away unscathed from that either, and things have been pretty tough for us too, as it is for most businesses. But we've really, really got to make it to the 100 years.
2: Any big celebrations planned for the 100 years?
1: Oh yes, we'd love to do that. We've had a lot of people come through us in the last 100 odd years, including a lot of school kids that I trained, a lot of apprentices that we've trained, and I still see a lot of those people coming through today. So it's really nice to see them when I do see them.
0: Do you still have an apprenticeship program?
1: Yes, we have. At the moment, we've only got one apprentice, though. That's Zach, and he's a very, very keen man, and a lot of our customers know him and like him, and I try to get him to come to my talks that I do with some of the garden groups as well.
0: Yeah. So do you necessarily only have one, or is there only one that turned up that looked like it was the right sort of person?
1: Well, it just seems to me there's not many people, not too many young children or kids, interested in horticulture much these days. But he came to us straight from, I think it was Cashmere High School,
0: and
1: he
0: got really a very good program there.
1: Yeah, and he really wanted to get in straight away. So if you're really keen, we'd love to have good people.
0: Yes, well, I think that the way the world's going, we need to be a bit more self-sufficient, don't we?
1: Oh, absolutely, yes. And look, when the going gets tough, a lot of Cantabrians get into growing like fruit trees, strawberries, a lot of the edible crops. I think it's just one of the sort of people that we are. When the going gets tough, the tough get going.
0: Well, that's right. And that's all everybody did after the war and after the earthquakes. And, I mean, it takes something like an international problem to make us all wake up and think, oh, we need to be a bit more self-sufficient.
1: Oh, absolutely. And look, now's the time to start looking at planting garlic. And we've got our

0: fruit tree lists out and our rose lists and a few things like that. So come on in. We've got plenty of brochures that show you how to do certain sorts of growing of whatever you want. And they're very, very informative brochures that we have in the garden centres. So, pick them up and take them with you.
1: Well, you've got that lovely little monthly magazine that you put out that, well, it does. It's quite informative, especially for people starting off.
0: It is. We used to have them four times a year, but it's mostly two lots now.
1: Is it two lots
0: two,
1: now?
0: Two lots now. We don't have them every month because there's a lot of work that goes into making those and they're well received. We try to take them to the CHS to let them out as much as we can so people know what we're all about.
1: Yeah. Well, you know, it's a sort of a doyen of the city, really, aren't you? The doyens of the city have been around a long time.
0: Yeah, well, we have been around a long time, and we love giving to schools, we love giving to fairs and community groups. So we've always been a part of the community, which has been so important to us.
1: Yeah. Just digressing into fruit trees, is it really time of the year for people to start planting them now?
0: Our fruit tree is coming in June, so it's coming up very, very soon because they're deciduous. When they're deciduous is the best time to pop them up, which we do. We give them a spray for copper before they come into people's gardens.
1: And that's for curly leaf
0: Yes, that's right, yeah. Fungal disease. And it just gives them a bit of a good start in life when they go into people's gardens. And, of course, with roses are coming up very, very soon too. And so they also, need to be sprayed before they go into people's gardens. So, but they'll be coming in May.
1: Yeah. There's quite a, and I've never really quite understood the difference between potted and bare-rooted. Is there pluses and minuses on both sides?
0: For roses?
1: And fruit trees?
0: Well, they all come in bare-rooted and pot them up here.
1: Oh, okay.
0: Because we have a recycled potting mix, which we have, and we plant them up into that, and that gives them a good start. We don't believe in having plants and bare roots or selling to the customers in bare roots or plastic bags because they always struggle with drying out.
1: Oh,
0: so that's the reason why we always pot them up. And it also gives you the opportunity that if they don't sell all at once, they sell going into spring and summer as well. And often you have a few left over in the summertime as well.
1: Yeah, well, I've noticed that quite often there are fruit trees and things around still for sale in summertime.
0: Yes, there are.
1: Yeah.
0: But there's a good time it's a good time to think about what fruit trees you want. And we've got fruit tree lists here, and we'll put them aside for you because we're only getting them.
1: So you can actually order them.
0: You can order them, put them aside. You will put them aside for you.
2: Oh, that's dangerous. I call them my shopping lists. They're not the catalogue. They're not the brochures. They're my shopping lists because I've got two pear trees at the moment, and I'm like, do I need something else?
0: There'll be plenty to choose from. Yeah,
2: probably an apple tree or two.
1: Especially if you get in early.
2: Yeah. Actually, the apple tree front, do you get much in the way of the columnar ones, the like ballerina?
0: Yes, we do.
2: Because they're quite good space savers for people who are potentially interested in, not necessarily say a dwarf tree, but the ballerinas are quite, like I said, they're a column effectively, so they've got a different form.
0: We've got all different types. We've got double grafted, triple grafted, dwarf. Tall ones. We got the lot. Okay.
2: Yeah. You name it. Well, you've got it.
0: That's right. And they generally trickle out over the year, and then we get them in June. Every day.
2: Related to the fruit question, citrus trees. I'm really struggling with my lemon right now. Should I still be feeding it?
0: Yes, you have to watch out for feeding your citrus coming into winter time because you don't want a build up of ammonium. Probably one of the best citrus foods that I like to talk about this time of year. You can liquid feed if you wish, because a liquid feed is a quick fix, but it dissipates a bit faster as well. But it's also quite good for this time of year. But I always use Burnett's citrus food because I find it really good. But if you put it on, just put it on sparingly and just as they start to net, because citrus really suffers from magnesium deficiency.
2: Yeah.
0: And that's why you really probably want a citrus-specific fertiliser.
2: Yeah, I was dithering about whether to feed it again heading into the colder months, but...
0: Well, if it's starting to look like the veins in the leaf are coming out or it's starting to go pale, yes.
2: Yeah, it's starting to go pale, so I'm like, oh, look at this food.
1: Better be going pale out of that.
0: Just be careful, you don't overfeed and that's all going in the winter.
1: We do quite a lot of feeding of them. Well, Peter loves to feed ones in pots because we have citrus in pots with the seaweed,
0: right?
1: Stuff,
0: yeah,
1: whatever.
0: Ocean.
1: Wouldn't have a clue. It's seaweed stuff. I don't go and collect up my own seaweed, but

0: It's not a bad idea. If you do put seaweed on plants, you have to watch out for the salt coming out of the seaweed. So it's very, you've got to be very careful by rinsing the seaweed quite thoroughly. Otherwise, you can get a buildup of sodium, which is most plants don't like. It's quite toxic to them. Yeah. Yes.
1: Now, I know a lot of people, I've heard a lot of people going down and they get all those big strappy seaweeds and soak them and do things. I buy the bottle.
0: It's probably a wee bit safer that way, but it's a very good, tonic to boost the immunity of the plants, you know, with the trace elements and seaweed.
2: Yeah. Or we use a seaweed foliar spray for the chili peppers when we're growing. I grow hothouse chili peppers.
3: Oh, good, yeah.
2: And yeah, we use a foliar spray just to boost the plant immunity because we don't spray for insects. We try and use beneficials rather than pesticides.
0: Well, certainly the likes of your seaweed type fertilizers, they are very good at strengthening the cell walls, and a lot of those plants that can get bugs and quite easily. So we did a lot of trials on that earlier on, and certainly it's a good tonic to strengthen the cell walls to stop the bugs from getting in.
2: Yeah, because I imagine it's quite a balance for you. You've obviously got a lot of plants to look after, and you want to balance taking care of them but not necessarily using every toxic thing under the sun to look after them.
0: No, the most important thing is you are what you eat, and it's the same with the plant. You've got to give the plants the right NPK and also pH is very important to plants. So that's what I've been saying a lot to people that are struggling, especially with the acid-based sort of plants like rhododendrons, ericas, blueberries, so on. They like a lower pH.
1: Do they?
0: Yeah, they do. Sure. More acidic, about 5.5, 5.8, somewhere around there.
1: I'll tell you, the blueberries make me say that because we've been given a blueberry in a pot and we got a really lovely crop this year, but we've got to look after it. So we use the same fertiliser you use on rhododendrons and...
0: Yeah, well, acid-loving sort of...
1: Acid-loving.
0: Fertiliser is best, yes, absolutely.
1: Yeah. Oh, that's interesting. I remember that for when we're feeding it.
2: Yeah.
0: Well, that's the main complaint that people have, that when their rhododendrons, camellias or whatever aren't doing so well and they've just never been able to grow it, but they can grow other things quite well, that's the first thing you look at. And a lot of people don't know the pH of their soils at home.
2: It's really easy to test for it.
0: That is.
2: Kits and everything.
0: Yeah, we've got little kits in the retail here. You can. They're very easy to use. You can get quite a few tests out of them, really.
2: It's kind of fun, actually, a little bit of your own home chemistry for a change.
0: Yeah, that's true. But we are what we eat. It's the same with plants. And a lot of people plant in a soil that's very poor and they expect them to grow. But you've got to give plants what they need, especially those sort of plants like tomatoes, peppers, capsicums, of course, because they do grow in hotter areas where they need a lot more food at that time. So. Yeah.
1: Well, I say to people who are beginner plant gardeners and they're a bit worried, I say, look, think of what you do with your children. You feed them well, you give them good water, and you put them to bed nice and warm at night and all those things. You don't, it's not rocket science.
0: No, it's not. But that's what the word nursery comes from, nurture.
1: Yeah.
0: Nurture. Mm-hmm. You know, and that's what we do because we're all of us that care for plants are horticulturists.
1: Yeah, but. We're not professional, that's.
0: Yes, we are.
4: Yes, we are.
0: Yes.
2: Speak for yourself, Brad.
0: No, not at all. We all have failures. And that's what it is when you're dealing with life. When you're dealing with life, you've always got to sort of get down to their level and figure out why they're not happy. And they do have a way of telling you, plants have a way of saying, hey, I'm not happy, I'm too wet or too dry, I'm not happy.
2: Yeah. Or something's eating me. Yeah. So just in the last couple of minutes, is there anything coming up at Odorings that people should come in and check it out for, come and check out?
0: Well, this time of year, I just talk about my own garden web because I love doing bedding. A lot of people don't like bedding, but bedding is really quite nice for winter colour, especially the whites and yellows come into winter. We've talked about roses, fruit trees. Good time to plant garlic, as I said. Of course, Mother's Day is coming up, and mothers are very, very special people. So we have cyclamen. There's a nice lot of orchids there. There's all sorts of gifts for Mother's Day. And don't forget Mum because she's one of those special, special people.
2: And it's not too late for bulbs.
0: No, spring bulbs. There's still a few spring bulbs around. You can plant those right through the month, really. Yeah,
1: it's good because I haven't got my daffodils in yet.
2: Well, no, I'm not planting mine yet because I want them a little bit later for the shows at the end of the year. Plant them too early, they flower too early.
0: Yeah, just remember with your bulbs, don't plant them too shallow. You need to plant them to the right depth. And there's a good guide on that, on how to plant bulbs and how deep to plant them. So,
1: if you want good long stems, you plant the bulbs deep.
0: Yes.
1: Yeah.
0: That's right.
1: Yeah. And if you are getting your daffodils and tulips, the piddly little stem,

0: you're not planting your bulbs deep enough.
1: And sometimes if your daffodils, you get the flowers off them, it could be too high and they've been too hot over the, and or planted too early, and they will not set up a flower very well, and they just go, they not don't set up a flower at all. Actually.
0: Yeah.
1: So you plant daffodils especially nice and deep.
2: Yeah, yeah. Okay. Thank you so much, Shirley. And any last words for the listeners?
1: I just want to say, if you shop with us, thank you very, very much, because we wouldn't be here without you.
0: Excellent. Well, lovely to talk to you again, Julian. And it's always good to get the advice.
1: Yeah, nice to meet you too, Ray. And nice to meet you too, Amy.
2: Thank you so much, Julian.
1: Thanks.
0: Happening at CHS this month?
3: A lot. We've already had Garden Life. We've got Garden Life coming up again in June, Tuesday, right. The 2nd and Wednesday the 3rd.
0: Yes. Do you know who's going to be there?
3: Not yet, but check out the website for more details. Bot Tots is on as per usual, Mondays, yep. 10 a.m. to 11:30 a.m. term time only.
0: Yeah.
3: Gardening and nature themed activities for preschoolers.
0: They're all about flowers. It's going to be on at the end of the month.
3: Yes, last Thursday, the 28th of May.
0: And
3: this month.
0: I think if anyone really wants to know what's going on, you just look at the website, and that's where
3: each month. Each month they update what they're looking at. Mm. So they've done.
0: And something different each month.
3: Yes,
0: anyway.
3: They try and focus on something different each month to do with like growing, picking, and arranging flowers. So it kind of covers the whole celebration of blooms.
0: Yes.
3: Speaking of flowers, press flower workshops from Debs, and she will be teaching you about what flowers are good for drying and pressing, including some ones you probably haven't thought about.
0: That's right, and how to do those delicate ones. I just think that she does things like cosmos and things like that.
3: Peonies.
0: Whole peonies.
3: I know, it's incredible.
0: It's just so they don't. I mean, if I try and press something, I just end up getting a mush. So it's knowing how to do things, isn't it?
3: So Debs will teach you all about that on Saturday the 16th of May in the afternoon. Same weekend, the next day, Sunday the 17th of May, botanical watercolours.
0: Yeah.
3: It's Kay Duncan, isn't it?
0: That's right.
3: Yeah.
0: Well, I think that must be the same one, yes.
3: Yes.
0: It has been Kay. I mean, I went to Kay's one a couple of years ago, and it inspires you.
3: Yes,
0: good. Inspires you to have a go at. Because a lot of people say, I'd love to start doing watercolours, but I don't need to start. Well, she's great to get you started.
3: Well, heading into winter is the perfect time to be doing this kind of thing.
0: That's right, yes.
3: Composting, Saturday the 23rd of May, a gardening essential, honestly.
0: Absolutely.
3: This is a hands-on workshop. You'll learn practical skills for making your own compost, as well as looking at things like urban worm farming.
0: Yeah, it's very suitable for beginners.
3: It is.
0: Yeah.
3: Same weekend as that, Botanical Platters on Sunday the 24th of May. Jane McCullough will be helping you create a gorgeous ceramic platter inspired by botanicals. And then the following weekend, terrariums.
0: Who's seen that? Rhonda.
3: Rhonda Kearns.
0: Yes.
3: So Saturday the 6th of June, 2 till 4 p.m, hands-on workshop to learn the essentials of terrarium design. And you'll build your own to take home. You have a glass bowl, plants, and a whole bunch of materials to create this beautiful display.
0: Oh, okay, so everything's provided for this one.
3: Everything's provided.
0: Right. And once again, details in the book on the line, yes.
3: Yes, and there's whole lots more, so
0: it's arranging with orchids.
3: I know, it looks fascinating, doesn't it?
0: Who's doing that?
3: I didn't make a note, I'm sorry, Ray. You'll have to check out the website.
0: Yes, you'll have to check out the website for that. Because, you know, orchids can be quite tricky.
3: They're
0: quite stiff, so it's quite nice to see what people suggest. Yeah.
3: And then we've got botanical printmaking on the 13th of June, botanical embroidery on the 29th of June, more ceramics with a bud vase workshop on the 2nd of August, and there's more, lots more online.
0: Lots more.
3: I'm not going to read the full list.
0: No, that's right. And then we're finally going to go back to having a book
3: reviews.
0: Yes,
3: we had a month off because we had two interviews last month. But we are once again reviewing a couple of books on our next program, Monday the 25th of May. Ray, what are you going to be looking at?
0: I'm looking at Homegrown Fruit, and it's a practical guide, and it's written by Kath Irvine, who lives in the North Island, and Jason Ross, who lives in the South Island.
3: Oh, I love that.
0: So it's very good for both islands.
3: Yes,
0: and
3: I love
0: certainly
3: that.
0: For locals, it'll be excellent for how to grow your own fruit trees in Canterbury.
3: Mm. Nice. And I thought, inspired by Marion, our guest from the end of April, I thought I might review an edible flower book. This particular one I'm looking at is The Edible Flower, A Modern Guide to Growing, Cooking and Eating Edible Flowers.

0: by Erin Bunting.
1: Oh, that'd be great.
0: Yeah, I think she's an Irish gardener.
1: Uh-huh. Yeah.
0: So I'm looking forward to that.
1: Yes. Oh, well, that's all very exciting and lots and lots of things to look forward to, Amy.
0: Exactly. So it's a wrap from us for this week. We'll join you again in a couple of weeks. Until then, stay warm and happy gardening.
1: Yes.
0: Thanks for joining us on Green Thumbs today.
1: Make sure to get involved with the Canterbury Horticulture Society in the lovely kiosk in the beautiful Christchurch Botanic Gardens.
0: The CHS offers many interesting workshops, courses and talks.
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I gotta read some chapters to teach me good and kind.

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0: Welcome to Emergence News. Kia ora, my name is Nigel, and we're into May 2026 already. Welcome to the program. In the studio, joining me are John.
1: Hello. Yes, I'm practicing harmlessness.
0: And Peter, who has been on air at this radio station since 1988. You must be just about due for a gold watch by now, Peter.
1: He must be 300 years old, Nigel, at least.
2: I did get a gold disc at, when I got to 10 years, I think it was. It's hanging there in the garage.
1: Oh, highly valued in your garage.
3: I was just going to say pride and place.
0: So the purpose of Emergence News is to inform you about the presence of Maitreya, the world teacher, and his group, the Masters of Wisdom. Some of the subjects we cover include meditation, the ageless wisdom teacher,

0: teachings, and who has provided those teachings, that body of work to humanity since the late 1800s. Other subjects that we look at include political and economic commentary of current events and a big picture context to those events and the difficult conditions and enormous changes in every department of life at the moment. Some other subjects we look at are the purpose and meaning of life, the seven rays, the science and technology of the future, reincarnation, karma, and a whole lot more, John. We cover quite a wide spectrum of philosophy, really.
1: We're actually three blokes in a shed just talking about our topic. And our topic is enlightenment. Our topic is esoteric teachings. Yep. Our topic is the emergence of Maitreya, the world teacher. And so we just sit around and talk about that, don't we, really? Yeah. That's what it is.
0: And stare at Peter's gold record.
1: And look at Peter's hanging gold record collection.
0: In his garage.
1: It's probably hanging from Fishgut.
0: If you're interested, you can find us online at Plains Media. They have a website. That's Plains Media here in Christchurch in the South Island of New Zealand. And also on Substack, where we have our own website. And coming up in just a moment, Peter, you've got a special interest story for us.

0: or playoffs or something.
1: Yeah, they're just the playoffs, really, to see which
0: Playoffs.
1: two teams get to go through to the finals in
0: Yep.
1: Palmy in November. The open team was a three-way battle most of the event, with Auckland, Wellington, and Central Districts. Central Districts fade a little bit towards the end, so Auckland and Wellington that came out on top.
0: Yeah.
1: And the woman that was Waikato Bay's, Wahoo, Obaias here, and Otago South. I don't know how many times those two teams have faced off. It must be quite often. The seniors was nowhere near as obvious. Once again, it was a three-way battle the whole time between Otago, Auckland, and Waikato Bays. Waikato Bays had a big loss to Auckland in the last round, so Otago finished on top from Auckland.
0: Okay, and we'll look forward to Mr. Jin and his commentary on the intermediates.
1: Interesting, the standings in the Dougal-Maclean at the moment obviously is not final because those finals will be played. But at the moment, Otago are leading on 35. Waikato Bays are coming second, which is the
0: Oh
1: best
0: my
1: they've ever
0: goodness.
1: done. I don't think we've ever come second, and we've certainly never won it. So,
0: How many points do we have?
1: we're on 31, so we can't realistically catch Otago, even if they lose both finals, I don't think. We do need our woman to win the women's division to get second. Auckland Canterbury tied for third on 29, just 2 points behind. So it's all a bit tense. But at the moment, we're second, and we will be for the next 5 months until the final.
0: It's Judge Julie next.
2: The court's in session. The court's in session now. Here come the judge. Here come the
0: Good
2: judge.
0: morning, Judge Jolie.
3: Good morning.
1: Good
3: Hope
1: morning.
3: everyone's fit and healthy. Congratulations to the various regions that played in the weekend and are going to Congress.
1: You didn't mention the Auckland seniors, Mariana, which included the judge and the bailiff.
0: Nice.
3: I think every region's got a team in the finals, hasn't it?
1: I think you're right, which is excellent.
3: It is. It's very good.
0: I've got a question before we start. Barry said that there was a lot of boards. So what was your opinion of that?
3: Yeah, there were. We qualified top after the first round. For that, we had to play six matches in a row on Sunday. It was pretty grueling, but we didn't help ourselves, unfortunately. We have a session on Friday afternoon, which was teams, which was good for our practice. But unfortunately, a few things went wrong with the dealing of the cards, and it turned into a bit of a nightmare for Patrick. As Jenny would be happy about, we didn't use up any luck at all.
1: Usually Jenny's go-to comment when something goes badly. Oh, you didn't use up any luck. Good.
3: So she's right, actually. In a lot of cases when things go bad pre-event, strangely enough, it seems to be that you do well. I don't know. So we had an extra session before the end as well, which possibly contributed to the...
1: We had our bye on the Friday night, so we played six matches in a row on Saturday. That was quite tough, actually.
3: And I know that there's time issues, but I really do think that you don't normally play. How many boards?
1: 72.
3: Yeah, I mean, we played two in the morning and then we played five in the afternoon. And the previous day, you had a half-hour break with the redraw. I mean, playing 60 boards in a row. Now, we finished early, so we did get breaks. But if you're finishing with only 5 to 10 minutes to spare, that is really, really hard.
0: Yes.
1: Actually, I didn't realise, apparently you were allowed to have a third pair. Waikato Bays didn't, but I think it would have been a good idea to
3: yeah,
1: have
3: we
1: a
3: didn't
1: third pair.
3: either. I was considering that. In all fairness, we only played five sets in a row on any day. So, yeah, 5 12s. We played 60 boards without really having a break.
1: So I think having a third pair would be excellent and easy enough to do and obviously inexpensive because it's all online. If you have a third pair available, it would have been a good idea. I think a couple of provinces may have done that. Hardly anybody seemed to have three pairs.
3: We had two in the seniors.
1: Okay, on to the question at hand. So we had an email in, and is inadvertency still the name of it, or has it changed? I'm not too sure. It's when somebody bids something that they didn't mean to, or and it was clear they didn't mean to. So we've got a couple of questions here, Julie. More 25.
3: Yeah, it's unintended call. It's an interesting one. It's the same as inadvertent. Years ago, when I was at the Christchurch Club, the Laws Committee, Grass and Endicott, did a commentary on the laws when they came out for, I think, 1987 it might have been. It was a beautiful, beautiful book. And it had what was inadvertent at that time and has changed to unintended now. And the description he gave, which I've always thought was a really, really good phrasing of it, is that it is a disconnect between your brain and your hand or your mouth, depending on whether you've got spoken bidding, written bidding, or whatever. So A mistake is not an unintended call. You might have decided you didn't want to make the bid that you made, but

0: when you made it, you intended to make it. It has nothing to do with a pencil on paper, nothing to do with pause for breath. You want to bid one spade and you look down and find out that you've written one heart or one diamond. And it is horrifying. And when I'm talking to people about when they're directing, one of the things that's clear normally at the table is the person, when they realise what bid they make, is horrified by the bid they make. Okay? Now, misclicking is something that happens online because you click on the bidding box with the bid next to it. And we have a bit of that with the bidding boxes and the bidding cards in the boxes. It is really clear that you did not intend to make the bid. That's why unintended is such a good description.
1: Yeah,
0: so
1: okay.
0: The first situation I got given is that the dealer opened, it went past, and the responder passed.
1: Mm-hmm.
0: Now, you cannot correct an unintended call once your partner has made a call. So if I open one heart and it goes past and you pass because you're away with the fairies, if the dealer made the wrong bid, they wouldn't get to change it. The responder passed and then they called the director. Now, when you look at the hand, you will decide whether you think that it was unintended, the director will, unintended or intended, is a mistake. You need to look at the hand. A change of call isn't allowed through loss of concentration. That is a mistake. It is allowed because you never, ever meant to do what appeared in front of you at that table. So, for example, if the responder had a 17 count, they'd be looking aghast about the fact they'd passed. You'd allow it. It would be really straightforward. But if they had a 6 count, you probably wouldn't because they might have miscounted their hand. So for whatever reason, the director will look at the hand and they will see if it matches with the bid or whether it might match with what the bid was, whether it's a mistake or whether it's unintended.
2: I had one at the club just last Tuesday where the lady's partner had opened one diamond and she'd bid two diamonds and she called me to the table. She only had two diamonds. I don't believe for a minute. It did sound like a disconnect between the brain and the hand, for sure.
0: Yeah, absolutely. I mean, that's the point, right? As I've said, in general, at the table, it is really clear that the person who made an unintended call really didn't intend to make it because they really do not look happy with themselves.
2: Okay.
0: Playing in Zone 7s for the first time, and I had a 5-5 hand with spades and hearts, and I opened one heart. We had screens, and it came back, and it was at four hearts. And I was thinking the auction had gone one spade from me, four hearts, right?
1: Yeah.
0: And I was saying, oh, gee, slam, partner's got a shortage in hearts. And then I looked down and saw, to my horror, that I'd opened one heart.
2: Right. But it worked out surprisingly well for you, by the sounds of
0: it. It worked out brilliantly. We gained a whole imp because we played a 5-5 foot instead of a 5-3 foot. Right? So, but then you look down and you think, my God, what happened? You need to look at the hand. And for people that are playing directors, I'm sorry, you need to look at the hand. This is one situation where you can't really do anything but look at the hand to see whether that call was intended or unintended. And I want it to be really clear. You don't get it back because you made a bid that you shouldn't have made. You make bids you shouldn't make all the time. They're called mistakes. If Barry opens one no trump and I bid two hearts and I go, oh, no, I meant to bid two diamonds, well, I've got hearts in my hand. I made a mistake, right?
2: Yep.
0: That is not an unintended call. That is a mistake. Okay, so the next one we had was a player opened one heart and it went past. The player had a 4-3-3 hand with four clubs and a 10 count and they bid two clubs and they called and said they wanted to change their call to two hearts. Well, we're not allowing that because they've got clubs. They meant to bid two clubs. They had a change of heart after they made the call or they made a mistake of their playing five card majors. They did not make an unintended call.
1: Okay. Yeah.
0: With 10 points and they've bid their four card suit, why would that be unintended, right?
2: Sure.
0: There is no reason in the world to believe that they don't want to bid two clubs when they call you. And that is the other thing. When you make an unintended call, don't tell everyone at the table what you thought you might want to bid. Your partner's not allowed to know. Right? All of a sudden, not only now do we have an unintended call, but we have a whole raft of unauthorized information being spread across the table. Right, not allowed. So when you make a bid that you never ever wanted to see arrive,

0: on the table in front of you. The first thing you do is call the director. If your partner has made a call in that time, you cannot get it changed. I'm sorry, you're out of luck. But if your opponent is called, you're still allowed to get it changed.
1: Actually, I have to say, whenever I've seen it happen, they tell everybody, oh my God, they all give unauthorised information.
0: It's an automatic reaction. And you, when it's truly unintended, they are truly horrified.
1: Yes.
0: It's just out of nowhere. You are stunned by what's happened. But when you make a mistake, that is completely different. You might have second thoughts and go, oh God, I shouldn't have done that. That is not unintended. And that is really, really important.
1: I'd say, by the way, Mariana, Julie's pretty experienced at making a bid and then thinking, my God, I shouldn't have done that, so God believe her.
0: You're in the middle of a relay sequence during the weekend where I told Patrick my hand wasn't balanced in the first bid that I made, right?
2: Yeah.
0: So I told him I had a 4-4-3-2 or 4-3-3 hand. That's what I had, but I told him I didn't have that sort of hand. So then I had to make up which hand I thought was longest, what hand shape I thought I had, because he kept relaying. And then I was thinking, please, please, don't let this be really important.
1: So what was the end result? Did you end up in a normal contract?
0: Yeah, we did. They've got no idea. The relief is huge.
1: So the lesson for the listeners is there, is it's okay to lie as long as it works out all right.
0: The thing about it is when you're playing a conventional system, and there are a lot of problems here, if you do something wrong and you realise, then you can sort of adapt your bidding to it, because no one's asked, you know that you've made that mistake.
1: Yes.
2: Yeah.
0: If at some point the opponents ask and you might have suddenly realised at that point, then you're a bit stuck about what you do next. If your opponents ask your partner, there's no way of proving that you knew you'd made a mistake. And this happens too with ace asking and things.
1: It'll be assumed that you didn't know what you'd done.
0: So say you open one no trump and I go two clubs and you bid two diamonds and I bid three diamonds, and your partner says, partner's got 5-5 in the majors when they alert it, and you've got a big hand with diamonds. Any bidding that goes from there, there's information that you're not allowed. Now, you might know that partner can't have the hand. Some of this comes up like when people forget transfers, and it goes 1-0 trump, 2 hearts, and their partner raises to 3 hearts. When you're playing transfers and you've bid 2 hearts to say to partner bid spades and partner bids 3 hearts, they've opened 1-0 trump. They can't have a 6-card heart suit.
1: Sure.
0: So they can't have a proper 3-heart bid unless you've got some other stuff that you're playing. So if you know things from the auction, you are okay. But if you know things from the questions, you are not okay.
2: That's thank cool. you so much.
1: Thank you, Julie. Well done on the weekend.
0: Yep. Thank you.
2: Yeah, congratulations.

0: international team. They've set out some newsletters or bulletins, if that's what they want to call it. And congratulations to Liz Fisher from Hampton. She's on the international selectors panel.
1: So the selectors are going to be Michael Cornell, Liz Fisher, Steph Jacob, Brad Johnston and Tim Schumacher. They've got all these selectors because some of them will be likely putting their names down, I should say, for some of the categories. They must recuse themselves from any deliberations on a team that they've got their name down for. There's five of them, so there'll always be at least sort of three of them that will be available anyway. It'll be interesting to see how that works. And that looks quite good to me. Those people all play a lot of bridge and see what's going on around the traps, and it's quite good to have selectors that are really involved in the game in New Zealand.
0: And then they have the international program for 26 to 27 just posted recently. It's set out very clearly.
1: Interesting, because 2027, the international program includes the Asia Pacific Bridge Federation Championships as well as the World Bridge Championships being held in 2027. But we have no idea where they're going to be held. If you look on the WBF site or the APBF site, it's pretty clear they still don't know where they're going to be held at this stage, and it's only next year. So
0: that was one of my questions for you, is where are they going to be?
1: What a great question that is. The answer is nobody knows. I can give you some unsubstantiated rumour. Shall we broadcast that on the bridge then?
0: Yeah, sure. What's your best bet?
1: Well, apparently a while ago, there was something up saying that WBF Championship might be held in

0: Barbados. That would be a pretty cool place to go, wouldn't it? That was up for a little while, and then there was something to say that it might be held in Croatia. If you go on there
1: That's
0: and
1: a
0: have a look
1: pretty
0: now,
1: place to go to. It's beautiful there.
0: I'm sure it is. So either of those would be pretty. When if you go in and have a look now, there's nothing. I'm not saying that's where it's going to be because nobody knows.
1: Whaiakino. Coming up next, it's time for the Gin Club. That's juniors, intermediates, and novices. And our man on the spot, Mr. Gin himself, it's Ross Longney.

0: finger on your eyebrow and left hand. Good morning, Ross.
1: Good morning, Barry. Good morning, Mariana.
2: Good morning.
0: One of our favourite times of the week again.
1: Yeah, full of flattery.
2: Not much bridge to you last weekend, Ross.
1: No, it was actually quite nice to have a break. Played online on Sunday night. Actually, I should have done a lot more than I did, but I kept going back to my screen to check on the interprovincial results every hour. It was a bit disrupted in terms of getting chores done around the place, for sure.
2: Geez, I thought you'd have been hard at it all weekend getting everything done.
1: Should have been.
2: We've talked about the other results. Intermediate in the, they're called the regional championships now.
1: Yeah, it was an interesting race, a very, very good race, actually. And we played a little bit online with a couple of the guys from Top's team. I have never met any of the Canterbury team online, although I do know Kat Holmes, because she actually comes from East Coast Bays, Barry. You'll be pleased.
0: Of course.
1: Kat Holmes and Leo Hammond did wonderfully well. They were a top pair all day and clearly the best pair in the intermediate field. And they carried Canterbury through to the win. Although, going into the last round, Top of the South was ahead of Canterbury and they flicked it in the last round. And those two were alternating all day, really. And they basically stayed at the top and left the rest of the field behind them. Aidan Gunn and Stan were the principal players in the Top's team.
0: Can I just interrupt? I did notice the surname Gunn. We've spoken about them before on the show, haven't we?
1: We have. Yes. I've mentioned Aidan when they actually won the regional trial.
0: Right, yes.
1: I mentioned Aidan and Stan. Stan is one of the elder intermediate players who was open before 2021, was it?
0: Okay.
1: Yeah, very, very steady player. And Aidan is a young guy. His mother was half of the other partnership in the
0: team.
1: That's right. And Aidan's a great guy. What I'm really excited about is that Aidan will now have to go to Palmerston North on the Friday. The rest of us intermediates up here are hoping that Aidan will stay on and play at least half of the Congress.
0: Oh,
1: that
0: yes.
1: will be really nice.
0: And I can anyway, catch up with them too, and we can talk about youth stuff.
1: That'll be really good.
0: Awesome.
2: Actually, it was a pretty tight tussle in the intermediate. I mean, Otago and Wellington were both not too far away, finishing up in third and fourth.
1: The top four teams were pretty damn good, actually.
2: Yeah, anybody could have got there. Like, a couple of the divisions, it was a bit of a foregone conclusion who the top two were going to be a long way out. But the intermediate was very interesting for just about the whole weekend.
1: I enjoyed watching it anyway, following along. You've talked about the other tournament on the weekend.
2: We did talk about the result of the restricted open online Swiss pairs.
1: Yep. The top intermediate pair were Jan Brown and Yvonne Hughes, both from Invercargill, and they were third overall in that tournament, so that was a really creditable result from Gin Club.
0: That was Nigella and Lois. Got top intermediate, remember?
2: Oh, they did?
0: Yes.
1: Okay.
0: The top intermediate podiumed at third, they will drop to the next one.
1: Yes, you're right. Jan and Yvonne would have got third
0: place, yeah.
1: And therefore, the top intermediate out off the podium would have been the other two.
0: They come from Hamilton.
1: Of course.
0: Nigel Gresson and Lois Jones.
1: Also over the weekend, like sneaking a little tournament in down south, they had a one-session tournament, 11 tables they had, and that was at Kairangi. That was won by Kevin Robertson and Jonathan Caldwell from Victoria Bridge Club, my old club from back in the 70s. Second were Karen Shinoy and Renee Van Lerop. Both of them scored over 60%. They were both north-south, first and second. It was a one-session tournament. So that's obviously quite a good little formula for a novice tournament, one session. And I know the East Coast Bays have got a one-session novice tournament coming up next weekend, and that's booked out already, along with their intermediate tournament, which is booked out. That's very positive.
2: Of course, you will be at East Coast Bays, being the ambassador for the East Coast Bays Bridge Club that you are.
1: Well, I'm ambassador for Warkworth as well.
0: Oh,

0: got two
1: hit. I just
2: want to point out, Ross, that when Waikato Bays played Auckland in the Open over the weekend, we drew with them both times.
1: Both times. And they went on to win, didn't they? There's a lot of tournaments coming up in the next week, though, just for B-grade tournaments for intermediate and novice and junior players. You got Auckland Thursday pairs, Akaroa all grades. You got Hastings juniors. They got five tables there. Howick restricted is 16. Kerikeri Dolphins got 15 tables. Matamata junior and novice, 14 tables. And Richmond all grades, top the list. They got 18 tables in Richmond.
0: That's pretty good.
1: Taupo Swiss pairs, which some of the better gin players will play in, is completely booked out. It's a two-day tournament in Taupo.
0: Yes.
1: That would be a really nice one to play.
2: But Swiss pairs is a great format. If you're not going well, you drop down the field and hopefully you play somebody else that's not going well.
0: You can rejuvenate.
2: You can rejuvenate, and every match you're playing for something. So whereas if you're playing in a pairs event, Ross, as you know, you can plod around all day scoring 46% and you're never going to win the match, are you?
1: Well, you can plod around and get 52% all day and never even pick up a C point.
2: That's right. So the Swiss pair format, that's why a lot of people seem to like it. And as soon as you run a Swiss pairs of tournament, the entries seem to be queued up.
1: Yeah, you get a point two and an A point for every victory, and it's a nice steady bridge.
0: I've got a question to ask both of you. I was wondering if you had time to go over your system card, review the system card.
2: I have looked at it, Ross. You haven't got any further than that.
1: Hey, I think, Barry, we need to send our system card to Mariana for her to critique.
0: Oh, I don't know anything about
2: tour. What do you think? No. You should have a look at it.
1: Yeah. Let's do that.
0: Send it to me and I'll have it.
2: I don't know when she's going to find time because she's got less than she's got the bridge zone. She's flying out on Friday, so I don't know when she's going to do it.
0: And Wednesday is my New Zealand bridge day.
1: Take it on the plane. That's about it then, yeah. So next week there'll be heaps of results.
0: The Gin Man leads you out with the Gin Club motto.
1: Observe omne nemine time. Respect all, fear none. Have a good week.
3: Light it and send it out.
0: And to end the show, Barry and I continue talking about the international program.
2: So anyway, it's all a bit confusing, isn't it? I see that Australia are sending teams to the Asia Cup, and I also read that they're being invited to send a second team to each of the categories. Give the Kiwis somebody to watch. For a start, they're probably all full of Kiwis anyway.
0: Now. Put your patriotic flag back in your back pocket.
2: Now, speaking of Kiwis in Australia, Adelaide are having the A-knot at the moment. I don't know whether you noticed this. Winners of the teams included a Kiwi.
0: Oh, was that the team that Leon was in?
2: Yeah, it was indeed. So Jane Beebe, Leon Mayer, Kate McDonald and Heath Watkins. They wouldn't have been favourites, I don't think. And when I say they wouldn't have been favourites, I know somebody that had money on them.
0: Oh.
2: But I better not say who it was. Somebody is pretty happy about that result.
0: Yeah. William Van Vakel, he's playing in Adelaide.
2: I mean, there's quite a lot of people playing in Adelaide, popular congress. They also had the Australian Blue Ribbon Pairs. I believe that the Pairs was won by Justin Williams and David Beecham.
0: Yes.
2: Kathy Chua and Jeff Travis came in second.
0: David's on a winning streak because he was playing with Julian and Gina, wasn't he?
2: Yeah, that's right. They won in South Africa. Oh, he's won everything over the years. He's had a winning streak that's lasted for decades, I reckon.
0: That's cool. Alrighty, that's all we got for this week, folks. We shall catch you next week. See you at the table.
2: Bye for now.
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0: 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Kia ora and welcome to Running Together, the podcast where every runner has a story. I'm Pete.
1: And I'm Alex.
0: We love running, but more importantly, we enjoy sharing the stories of others' running journeys through life.
1: Each week, we sit down with an amazing person who runs, whether fast or slow, short or long distance, to hear the highs, lows, and everything in between. Let's get into it.
0: This is the show that puts the journey into the jog. I'm joined by my mate, Alex.
1: Hello. We have a packed show today, starting with our guest, who has an approach to life that is incredibly appealing, at least to me.
0: And me.
1: We have our quick fire round of questions like last week. Then it's into conversation pace, which covers science, weird and wacky, and running wisdom. Oh, our take on it. Probably a bit of a controversial debate about that one. So let's start the stopwatch and straight into our guest intro. Over to you.
0: If you get a decent group of people together, you will typically find a person who is fun to be around, who jokes, who entertains, who distracts you from the difficult, from the things that often make us complain, especially as runners, the weather, the number of hard runs, or the length of the run, or the number of hills, how steep the hills are, all that sort of stuff. We often don't realize how important that person is until they are not there. And then we think, that was less enjoyable and more painful. That is my overriding impression of our guest today. But there is so much more to him than that. Loyalty, dedication to supporting people, to helping others, to getting things done. Ant Duncraft, welcome to Running Together.
2: Thank you.
0: First off, why do you have such a close relationship with Wonder Woman?
2: Wow. Okay, Wonder Woman. Well, it was the Christchurch Marathon. Not sure in what year, but it was the... Anyway, there was a lot of us there, and it was a charity sort of thing. And for some reason, everybody wanted to be Batman and Superman and Thor and all those...
1: Superheroes.
2: That was the one I was looking for. It was the superheroes Christchurch Marathon thing. And, of course, all the good ones went. And, like, we weren't allowed to double up. And it was like, uh-oh, looks like I'm Wonder Woman.
0: Superman's long gone, but Wonder Woman's here.
2: Robin was gone, Batman was gone, you name it, they're all gone.
0: Even Robin.
2: Actually, I think Don was Robin. I think you might have been Robin. I'm not sure.
1: Don being Robin.
2: But that was a long time ago. And then, wow. Of course, I was Wonder Woman. And it was a very interesting day, because the day started out at the Christchurch Marathon in the town hall, and it was hailing, sleet, everything.
1: I remember that, the old days. Yeah. It's like when they have the first weekend of June,

0: Just always like that.
1: So it was a good day. It was, you know, it was fun. It was fun. I stopped once, I think, in Hagley Park on the home straight, but I still ran just over 3 hours.
0: Wow.
2: And that's really impressive.
1: And it was pretty hot. It was, you know, because it came out nice and it came out hot. And of course, you know, when you're wearing a Wonder Woman outfit and, you know, everything else and the wig and everything, and you're just...
0: Yeah, you got to work.
1: You were sweating in it. And
2: so did you have a lasso?
1: No. And I ran with Gary Malhewish. I can't remember what he was.
2: Probably laughing a lot.
1: Yeah. It was fun. It was definitely fun, but nice. Yeah.
0: All right. Let's go back to an even earlier time as a teenager, a 15-year-old. Take us back to describe this time of your life, please.
1: When I was 15, I was still at high school, but I think I left when I was around 16 to start work.
0: You started working then?
1: School wasn't for me. I think I was there probably, you know, they say, to eat your lunch.
0: Right, the feeling is mutual.
1: But prior to that, I was working after school from about 14 when I was about 16, went and worked at the job where I'm currently today.
2: That's impressive. So not to disclose your age, but that's a few decades.
1: Yeah, that's like 45 years ago.
0: Hold on. Let me get this straight. I'm fairly younger than you two. Let me get this straight. You worked just one job since you were 16-year-old, and you never changed a single job until nowadays?
1: No.
0: Wow, Pete.
2: That's impressive dedication, I have to say.
0: Oh, yeah. That's some loyalty there, too.
1: Yeah, it's a long time. One job, one industry. That's all I know.
0: Wow.
1: But, yeah, there's a reason why I started, because I loved it.
0: Well, you must be doing that really well.
1: Had a great boss for 20-odd years, and that helped me.
2: And you are your own boss now.
1: Correct, yep.
2: That's the way it is. So what role did sport play in your life back then?
1: I played rugby from when I was probably about 6, 7 years of age.
0: Wow.
1: For years until, I'm going to say, until about 18, when I played for suburbs, and back in those days you had Colts and that sort of stuff, and I was in the Colts team. And
0: Colts team is like a young boys team?
1: Yeah, and like the Canterbury Colts and that. And then I got to the stage, I had gotten into motocross as well.
0: Wow.
1: So the rugby sort of took a bit of a back burner, and then I was like, I need to get fitter. And then I met a person, they were into running. And I was like, oh, okay. And he invited me to come down for some runs at St. Martin's Running Club back in the day. So St. Martin's was a running club, which is, I don't know when they established, you know, a long time ago. I'm going to say people likes of Kevin Jago, and there's a few other those guys who were sort of formed, I think, St. Martin's. That's basically how I got into the running side. I thought, right, I'm going to get fit. And then I was like, ooh, I like this.
2: It was a girl that got you into running, isn't it?
1: Correct.
2: Young lady.
0: Young lady.
1: Yeah, you could say that. Her father ran for the club. And that's how I got into the running side. And I was like, and more and more I did, the more and more I enjoyed it.
0: You never run before you joined us in Martins?
1: No.
2: Apart from rugby.
1: Apart from just the rugby, and that was it. And then, you know, the motorbikes, you know, sort of got, you know, pushed to the side a wee bit. And I was like, oh, yeah, I'm enjoying this. And then, of course, at the time, there was some people in the club who were there that I went to school with as well, which is Pete Watts. You might have heard of Pete Watts. You know, he's a bit of a stalwart of St. Martin's, Pete and Glenn, and their son Shane ran for them. And then I was like, that's where it started, St. Martin's.
2: So local boys.
1: Yep.
2: Yeah.
1: Local boys, familiar. Yeah. Good club. It was a very good club.
2: Yeah. What's very happened strong. To it now?
1: Well, Port Hills, St. Martin's has become now Port Hills. So in those 80s, it was a strong club. Mm-hmm. Had a lot of top runners, you know, likes of these Phil Clodes and those sort of people, you know, and New Zealand representatives, and some of them move away, because you know, a lot of them, you know, had come from university athletics club and come to St. Martin's, and then they disappear, leave Christchurch, go to other centres, and then the numbers started to dwindle of senior runners, and that's when you go, uh-oh, okay, so I need to find another club.
0: Well, that's unlike your job. you decided to change it.
1: And then you'd go to one club, and then the next minute, you move into another club.
2: Yeah.
1: And then you move into another club.
0: So you're collecting all-

0: Oh, the shirts.
1: Yeah. Because some people say, you know, they used to have me on. You've probably got every club in Christchurch as a singlet. I was like, well, no, not quite. There's a few clubs I haven't been to, but yeah, there's a few clubs that have come and gone. Like we were at the time, I was with Don Gregg. We were at QE. I don't know if you remember QE Club.
2: No.
0: Neil Brighton somewhere?
1: I was never at Brighton, but I can't even remember what order the clubs that I've been to, like North Canterbury. Now, I can't remember after North Canterbury, where did I go? But I was at Olympic for quite a while, Olympic Athletics Club, which was a pretty strong club as well at the time.
2: So did you want to be quite competitive in those clubs or is it really more the social scene?
1: Both really. I love the social. That's me. Mm-hmm. That's the social side of it. And of course, when I was at Olympic Club, today, like a lot of those guys who don't, well, they don't run at all now, but then they're lifetime friends. We go fishing. There's a group. There's an Olympic Club guys that I see weekly on a Friday night for a couple of Fantas. and we talk fishing. We talk athletics, all that sort of stuff. Yeah, they guys I met in the 80s and 90s in Olympic, and I've been friends with them ever since.
2: Brilliant.
1: So I got different groups,
2: It's good to have a range. You're going to have a
1: range,
2: absolutely.
1: Yeah.
2: So Caden Shields, a physiotherapist of many runners locally, told me very kindly that I had nice knees. That's probably because I hadn't done a lot of running compared to many my age. How would you describe your knees, and incidentally, swearing is discouraged?
1: My knees. Well, my knees used to be once good.
2: Once good.
1: But now, three operations later, they're not the same. I don't know. I don't know what of it. Is it? I would say my body's, it's tired, but I wouldn't give it up.
2: Sure. Blame it on the motocross.
1: Well, yeah, I don't know. I could blame it on the shoes that we used to wear. I don't know. Yeah. I don't know. Is it part of it? It's hereditary. I don't know.
0: That's what I realized with lots of injuries, especially really bad when you can't really pinpoint to one certain thing. It was like that thing caused this injury.
1: Yeah. It's, when I had started having knee problems, it was like, why? Why me? Is it something in the genes? I don't know. But then you look at some people, I've been running 60 years, no injuries, or no knee problems, or no hip problems. Yeah, I don't know. My knees aren't the same, but I'll keep plugging along.
2: You do. You absolutely do, which is quite inspiring, actually, to the rest of us, because you don't complain. Well, you don't complain a lot about your knees.
1: No. There's always something else I'm complaining about.
0: Such as?
1: I'm not a moaner or complainer. It's just matter of fact. Nothing phases me.
0: So what about
1: I don't get, I don't stress out or anything like that.
0: You just showed up and run.
1: Yep.
0: Yep. Talking about running, training, tell us about what training was like for you back then. Lots of downhills, for example?
1: Downhills. It's different today because I can remember when doing a marathon, like training for a marathon, like one particular marathon, and it was like, three times a week on the hills.
0: Wow.
1: And then there would be hill reps, all that sort of thing, which, I don't know. It's changed. I don't know what the younger ones do today.
0: Well, I think they still run up in the Port Hugh, but not three times a week.
1: I used to put the mileage in, but I wasn't a huge miler. Not like the Don Greggs and all those crazy guys. Like,
0: how many Ks did you run back then a week?
1: Oh, I might have been 120, 130 K a week sort of person.
0: You say that to me, that's not a lot.
1: Well,
0: that's
1: not
0: crazy a lot, mate.
1: Well, I don't know. I sort of think back and some of those guys who were doing marathons, like, the Greggs and the Bernies and all those guys, like they were like 160 a week.
0: No.
1: Weeks.
0: Wow.
1: Week after week. They're a different class.
2: Mm-hmm.
1: They're another two levels up on, what would you call us, club runners, I suppose. Okay. There's always a group of us. We're doing a marathon. We all did the same. Did workouts, like today, like in the club today.
0: Still, I think 120 a week is impressive.
1: Yeah.
0: There you go.
1: Not hard. You put double days in, I suppose, as well. Chuck the the morning runs in and then your afternoon runs. But I don't know. I think it's changed. It's changed. I don't know if it's for better or not. I don't know.
2: Mm.
1: But my day, I'm not doing a marathon. Don't worry.
2: So down at Hagley Park, for example, you're quite often down at Hagley Park.
1: Yeah.

0: you've raced various distances from 800 to the marathon. Yeah. What do you think is the distance that your body is most adapted to? I mean, you mentioned before about being, perhaps the knees weren't quite attuned to some of the training that you did. But,
1: well, not today.
0: Not today.
1: No.
0: Yeah. But what would be the distance, do you think?
1: Back in my day when I was running, you know, I loved track. I used to like track.
0: Mm-hmm.
1: And it's changed so much, you know, because I used to look at the track, would get you fast, and it would help your endurance. You know, I loved 800s, 1500s. I always steered away from 5K on the track or 10K. It was 8, 15, or 3. That was it. No more. But, yeah, the track definitely helped. Well, I thought it was reasonable, 5K and 10K times, which on the road. But, yeah, for distance-wise, I don't know. It's like far out. I quite like doing halves, half marathons. They were hard. Like, they were 21Ks. And it was just slogging it out. That last few Ks on some of them, it was like...
2: Whew. I'm going to ask a very typical runner's question. What was your PB?
1: 68.
2: What, half marathon?
1: Yeah.
2: Wow.
0: That's quick.
2: That's fast.
1: But a lot of people running 68s then.
0: Yeah.
1: You know, there was a group of us, you know, it was like...
2: Without
1: super shoes. And it was like just water stations, that was it.
0: Mm.
1: Or a sponge, that was it. Yeah. But there'd be a bunch of us. You know, I think back... When I was running, you know, doing 5K, you know, 5K series was what was called the St. Martin's 5K series in Hagley Park, which was, what was it called? Port Hill's 5K series up until a couple of years ago.
0: I think so, yeah.
1: And I ran, I think it was 14:36 for 5K. And I was like, we were just the club runners. Like we might have been 20th, say, or whatever. And there's all these other guys ahead of us. Say we might finish maybe in the top 20 sort of thing.
2: The top 20?
1: Yeah, or 15 or whatever. Then there's all the other guys, you know, who are running 14:01, 14:02. They were like way ahead of us.
0: Yeah.
2: 5K.
1: Yeah, 5K. And it was like, yeah, it's changed.
2: It's not many people can do that nowadays.
1: Oh, there's still a few in Canterbury who can still do that.
2: How old were you then, back then?
1: I would say... Late 20s.
2: Late 20s.
1: I think, yeah.
2: But at age 50, you give running a good go.
1: At 50?
2: Yeah, age 50, you give running a good go. And tell me why.
1: Well,
2: I was wondering,
1: that's my niggles.
2: Your motivation.
1: Come to surface, I think, at 50.
2: But did you achieve the goals you set yourself?
1: When I was 50?
2: Yeah.
1: Well, I don't know if I actually had any goals, really.
2: That's a good way to think about it. You just want to enjoy the run.
1: Yeah. It was pretty much the whole running seat I enjoyed, you know. And when I was 50, you know, I was, you know, everybody gets to a new age group and they go, 50, right, records, you know, think here I go. And then it was like, you know, I got to 49 and it was like, and I think it was about 50, I was like, oh, I'm starting to get a few niggles here sort of thing and a few problems, but...
2: You only start feeling a bit of niggles by the age 49. I said, you did pretty well, mate.
1: Yeah, at 49.
2: Most of people start feeling like in their late 30s.
1: I can remember at 49, the old Buller thing, we went to Buller. I was fit because I was doing the 5K series. I was 49, I think it was, and I ran, I think, 16:12 or 16:14 for 5K. And I thought, hey, I'm fit. Buller.
2: Wow.
0: Yeah.
1: Buller's like a week later or sort of thing, or 2 weeks later. And I thought, oh, this is good. This is going to be good. And we get over there and there's like four or five of us and then we're all from the club. Well, the same club, I think, but it might have been Toc H, another club.
0: Yeah.
1: And we all got, you know, 5K. Yep, we're all on board. Yep. 10K. Yep, we're on board. Yep. 15K. Yeah, so I think I am. And then the wheels started falling off and then I died. And I think I ended up with like 116 or something for
0: a half
1: Buller. It was a hot day, but I didn't have the legs.
2: 116. People are still trying to break into 120 nowadays.
1: Well,
2: and lots of people saying, I did this PB 120.
1: I tell you what.
2: And that was your bad day.
1: Yeah. It was always a thing there for a while. Even like with Shane and ourselves and Don and some of the others, we've got to run under 120. You know, you can do it. We can do it.
0: Yeah.
1: Boy, not today there. We're probably going, there's no way we're running 120s. Don probably think he will be.
0: Yeah, it's like too.
2: Don's still trying the Gold Coast every year.
1: Yeah, it's funny. And then the 50s, yeah, when I started, you're turning 50, it was like,
0: wasn't that long ago?
1: No, 10 years. 10 years ago.
2: Yeah, because I remember we had that 60-year birthday cake at Napuna Wai. Everybody was singing a

0: sung around you last year, right?
1: Oh, yes. Not putting away this, right? Yeah.
0: I forced everybody to sing the song. Yeah. I think Maka bought a cake over, right?
1: She did.
0: Yeah.
1: And Bohemian Bakery. 60,
0: yes.
1: Don't forget, buy a cake there.
2: Shout out to Bohemian Bakery.
0: Shout out to Bohemian.
1: It was good. Good days.
2: We always have a question about running with others, obviously running together. Who was the person you found most enjoyable to run with?
1: Most enjoyable over the years?
2: Yeah, the person doesn't need to be speaking to you or anything like that. I don't know, it might have been just the right pace or I don't know, for whatever reason.
1: No, okay.
2: We're talking training mostly anyway.
1: Now or? That's a hard question because there's so many runners that have come and gone.
2: Yeah.
1: I used to run a lot with Mark Truscott. He was a good runner as well.
0: Tell us about something about him.
1: Yeah, Trusty, he was an Olympic guy because I think I'd come from another club, not sure which one.
0: Obviously.
1: And then, of course, you build up such a pretty close, connection with other runners. And we used to train a lot at Hagley.
2: Mm-hmm.
1: And it was always like smacking out 16K. Most nights or whatever, or if we're doing half marathon, because we were coached by Warren Shedden at the time. And, and of course, we were on programs and that. And it's always the same program, like we are where we are at DGRS. I spent a lot of time running with Mark a lot. We did a lot of hill training and plus other guys. There's other guys, yeah. Though. I did a lot of, but, yeah, I sort of had a pretty close tie training thing with him.
2: And you're probably, particularly on the hills, but you'll probably get used to someone to the point where you kind of know if they're feeling good without them actually saying it, whether they're sort of performing well, whether they're even happy or sad or something's wrong with them or, they're particularly buzzing that day, wouldn't they?
1: Yeah, you sort of, you always talk about all different things in life and, how's your day and what it's been like or what's your week like and... Have you got problems? It's sort of, there's a bit of, what would you call it?
2: Therapy.
1: It's like therapy, It's but, males being males, that if something's not right, they don't talk about it, do they?
2: No.
1: They don't. They just sort of bottle it up.
0: They still don't talk about enough nowadays?
1: No, I don't think so. No. If things are down, that people don't sort of reach out and talk to people, maybe, I don't know, males. Yeah, it's nothing like getting up on the hills around Hagley on a Wednesday night, talk rubbish, wind up each other.
0: Sort of, you need that, right? Yeah, you don't have to.
1: You got to have banter.
0: Yeah, you got to have
1: friendly banter. There's a limit to how far you got to know your limits of how far you can how far you can push it.
0: I'll learn that from you.
1: Yeah.
0: We have a lot of banters on the training at DGIS.
1: But it's good banter. I like 100%. It. It's like there's no personal attacks on anybody.
0: Nah.
1: Not in our club. It wouldn't be. Yeah. Wouldn't be allowed.
2: No.
0: We would love to have some fun. Right.
1: The club's pretty good, really. There's no politics, really. I don't think really anybody has any bad grudges against somebody that I know of anyway. But.
2: Yeah. Good to hear.
0: That's one thing I'm always keep in my mind. If you're a runner, you're like really keen runner, you can't be that bad person. Seriously.
1: No.
0: Yeah. Running is different.
2: It's a big tick in front of your name.
0: Yeah, it's unlike a sport, like contact sport or lots of things like running. If you run, especially running the group, people more like supporting each other and patting on each other's back and just saying, carry on. I have a question. More personal from me, can you describe a typical running sessions these days for you? Like at the age of, currently?
1: A typical running session.
0: Yeah, what do you feel like you want to contribute and how you keep in touch with people, like greet them, encourage them, organize them? Any secret tips for us, like our serious guys that can get stressed if things don't get well during the workout? Like personally for me, my mood is swing up and down based on my performance. Any tips? Because you always look so freaking happy.
1: As I was saying before, nothing stresses me. Wow. It is what it is. Just got to be yourself. Don't try and be somebody that you're not, sort of thing. The days of me going down and stressing out, I suppose I can stress out when I find out what we're doing with... It's like, we're doing that.
0: I never seen, seriously.
1: But, I would stress out if I look at the, and think, what are we doing? I was like, what? 4x5K? That's not me. Age card. I'll play the age card.

0: shooting kiss. But seriously, because I did a bit of observations while we were running on Napuna Wai last year, is, for example, if you don't ask us to do, like, let's say, like 400-800 meters, for people like me, the serious people like me, even I know my second one is going to be terrible, I keep running, and that, you know, I feel so bad, I'm still keep running.
1: Yeah.
0: But you, Enz, you will skip one round. You will just skip one round, and then you recharge. You look so relaxed and happy. You just like, we run the two laps. I realize, where the hell is Lance? You're sitting on the side and talking to people. And then after one round, you join us, you become fresh again.
1: Yeah.
0: And then it's just like, you know, that mindset, I really need to learn from that.
1: Yeah, you got to know when to stop, you know, and just get that little bit of extra breather and come in with that, you know, wee bit fresher for the next one, you know, sort of charge the batteries. But I'm a shocker, you know, I could, even down at the Hagley, you know, it'd be like, oh, you know, I'll skip one and then I'll jump back in, you know.
0: But to be honest, I learned that from you. Like, if I really feel bad today, it's not my day, it's just another bad day in the office, just lay back a little bit, you know.
1: You just got to learn how to hide.
0: Exactly.
1: You just got to learn how to hide.
0: That's good things. Like, different than Napuna Wai, we have lots of trees.
1: If you feel like, oh, you know, I don't want to do the next one, just hang off the bench and then just sort of disappear and they won't even know. They'll turn around and go,
0: not Don. Don knows everything.
1: Oh, Don does,
2: Has to go for a comfy stop or something like that.
1: Oh, I need to go to the bathroom. I love it.
2: Some good tips there, thanks. We are not getting any younger, you and I. Two questions then. Looking forward, what is there in the running scene for you to do?
1: What is there? I don't know. I you know, some people would say, well, I've been there and done that. I'm definitely marathons. No, definitely no marathons. I wouldn't say no to another half marathon or 10Ks, but I'm quite happy with doing what I'm doing today. And it's about the, you know, the club, the community, the runners.
0: You did so much for this club.
1: The social, being like, I don't know, the jack of all trades for the club, sort of thing.
2: The sausage sizzle.
1: The sausage sizzler.
0: The sausage sizzle, man.
1: Yeah, I'm just... I love the club thing, the whole club's thing, you know, the scene, you know, the people.
2: Yeah, in many ways, I think it's that club connection or people connection, really. That's all the club is, really, the people connection. I think it's such a big part of you.
1: Yeah.
2: And the group keeps together, or you help it to keep together, you know, because of your involvement. So when I say the running scene, it isn't necessarily a running performance or a running distance or a race or something like that, or a PB. It can be just as much as far as, you know, helping others.
1: It's, you know, it's not, like you said, it's not just about the running. It's like, just whether it's turning up, you know, for a cross-country event and someone's got to, we've got to be there, we've got to put the tent up, we've got to put the tent down and support the others, and so it's not just the running, but
2: And looking back, what are you most proud of that you've already achieved or contributed?
1: In running?
2: In the running scene.
1: What is the most...
2: Running and beyond.
1: What is the most... Well,
0: you run lots of sub-20s. That's normal to you back then, right? So something else.
1: Sub-20...
0: 5K.
1: Oh, yeah, well, it's funny. I sort of think back, you know, we used to have the standing joke, run, you know, half marathons. It was like, you'd do a Christchurch half marathon, and they were like, you ask somebody, oh, what did you do? And they'd go, oh, we did 111 sort of thing. And then somebody would say, oh, mate, you just got to keep jogging. It was like, because it wasn't under sub 70, you know, if it wasn't under 70, it was like, keep jogging.
0: Ouch.
1: Like, but I suppose from a personal life, is, you know, it's, what I've achieved today.
2: Mm.
1: One job, you know, 45 years in the same job.
0: That's crazy. I still can't get over that. That's 45 years in the one job.
1: Yeah, it's a long time.
2: Helping so many customers with their lives.
1: Over that
2: time.
1: Yeah, it's, you know, there's, you know, people come and go.
2: Yeah.
1: I've seen a lot of, you know, different employees and that have come and gone. And
2: help them with their lives as well.
1: Maybe.
0: You're sort of like that kind of, like, if you look out on the stream or river, there's a rock always there, but water always flows around the rock.
2: Yeah,
0: the rock should be there seeing everything.
1: Mm-hmm. Yeah, and that's,

0: I did a lot of rallying, car rallying with my boss for years.
1: Your boss. I heard an amazing story about your boss.
0: Yeah, and he was, he's one, you know, one in a million boss, I suppose. And bosses, you know, he was very generous.
1: Tell us about that crazy thing he did to you, like, your trip.
0: Oh, yeah, that was, yeah, at the time when I was like, I think I'd been there, I think it was like the old 20-year, you know, gold watch sort of thing. That was like,
2: you know, sort of thing. You stayed with me, son, for 20 years.
0: He probably looked at me as like a son because he didn't have a son. And, you know, the old story, you know, well, we go out for dinner, celebrate. I was like, oh, sweet. You know, and we're sitting down there, Lone Star sort of thing, and there's a box. Here's a card. I was like, you know, open the card, yeah, thank you, you know, it's, we thank you and everything. It was like, and I thought, oh, yeah, this is a watch sort of thing. I'll just open it up later. And I was like, no. And he said, no, open it now. You need to open it now. And I was like, oh, do I have to? And I was like, yep, open it up. And I was like, what's this? And it was like, it was just rolls of $1,000 notes.
2: Oh, and I was like, you did say he was generous.
0: Yeah. And I was like, oh, what's that? Is this for real? And I was like, yep. He says, you know, it's, you've been much appreciated, you know, working for me for 20 years and all you've done for us. And we were going, me and Alison were going away for 9 weeks to Europe and here's some extra money for you. And I was like, this is going to make our backpacking a lot easier.
1: On top of that, he already paid your trip, right?
0: Yeah, and at the time, like, you know, I probably had like something like 2 weeks holiday pay. But he said, I'll pay you for every week you're away as well. And I was like, well,
1: so how many bosses nowadays can do that?
0: Not today.
1: No, hell no.
0: That's like, yeah, if you take and leave, you can take leave without pay. And I was like, but no, he was.
2: Can I go for 6 months?
0: Well, yeah, you know, I never thought of that.
1: Not everybody can be like you, Pete. Just vanish for 6 months, you know?
0: Why do you know those people as well?
1: Next up, we have the quick fire questions, the fun part, right?
2: Everybody loves it. Time to strive
1: for some sort. We've done the marathon, we've done the jogging, now's the time for the sprint. And give me the answer that comes to your mind first, just like pop up in your mind. For some of the questions, I give you some options to choose from.
0: I hope there's only three.
1: Can't promise that. Ready? And?
0: Fire ahead.
1: Set. Here it goes. Favorite training shoes?
0: Essex.
1: At the end of the run, you need hydration. These are the options. Water, Gatorade or Powerade, chocolate milk, protein shake, coffee, tea, juice, or beer.
0: Water.
2: It didn't have Fanta in there, so.
1: Oh, a Fanta. Okay. Yeah, can't skip the Fanta.
0: Flat Coke. The choice of marathons.
2: Yeah, we can have that. Yeah, I mean, not plugging them in. Yeah, uphill or downhill?
0: Uphill.
1: You're fast on this uphill.
2: It's like
1: I'm pulling on Sundays, right? I couldn't keep up with you.
0: I liked uphill. I thought I was quite good on uphill stuff.
1: All right.
0: Downhill's not good for your knees.
1: Anyway. Trail, road, cross country, or track?
0: Oh.
1: You love them all, but pick the first one come on your mind.
0: There was three there that I like, but I would say road probably.
2: Okay. Road. Choice of favourite running distance. A 15K long run in the Port Hills, something very familiar to you. A marathon at Buller or an 800 at Napunawai Athletics Track or a 5K in Hagley Park.
0: To race?
2: To run or race?
1: Distance.
0: To run, okay. Oh, you can't beat the Port Hills. Love the Port Hills.
2: 15K long run in the Port Hills.
1: Yeah. 15K is easy for him. It's like jogging.
0: Well, I don't know about today.
1: Still. Your favorite running workout? A long run? Short intervals? Who loves short intervals? Long intervals? Tempo runs? Hill runs? Or fartlek?
0: You could classify fartlek as the same as tempo, couldn't you? I like tempos.
1: I leave the size part to Pete.
2: You go for tempo.
0: Yeah.
2: Tempo. Well, I mean, fartlek has a mix, but anyway.
0: Yeah.
2: Mornings or afternoons?
0: Afternoons.
1: Warm up or cool down?
0: Cool down.
2: Relays or individual runs?
0: Individual, I'd say. Yeah.
1: Wow. I got that wrong. I thought you would be like kind of relay guy.
0: Well, yeah, I like the relay.

0: want the glory. You want the glory.
1: Yeah,
0: yourself.
1: Yeah, exactly. You want the glory.
2: On the podium. Right. A runner or coach you greatly admire?
1: Runner or a coach? Oh, I'm going to say Pete Watch.